know the true impact you have on people around you. And you just don't know how much somebody needed a smile.

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And I know you're driving and tuning in locally right here. Be safe out there. Don't forget about your seatbelt on and slow down. And respect one another out there on the road, all right? And wherever you are, respect each other. One love, enough respect. So big old.

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3: Wow, man, time is just running when you're just having fun, huh? I hope y'all out there enjoying the reggae mix. Every Sunday from 3 to 6, nothing but a blessing, uplifting reggae mix with yours truly at the control, nice enough your area. You know, a lot of people ask me why I do the reggae mix on Sundays. And my answer is that I do want to spread peace and help others. I want to show that the world can get along very well without war or hate. That human must appreciate others as human, not by race or religion. Yes, that's what I told them, you know. But you know, true happiness is not found in materialistic things. It comes from the love and laughter found with each other. Yes, that's what it is, you know. One love, y'all. I love you guys.

This peaceful place. We deal with no war, we deal with peace and love. Enough respect for one another.

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we are unsuccessful, it simple indicates that the right time for us has not yet arrived. So don't be jealous of someone else because they're making it all right. Your time will

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And at the highest point, you will see those faces are really fake.

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Yeah. We're coming down to the wire. Yeah, believe it. But we get in there, we're coming down. Wow, wow, wow. How y'all feeling out there? Y'all feeling good? Feeling the love that came at you today?

Let me bring joy. Where is darkness? Let me bring light. Where is despair? Let me bring hope. Hold your head up, people. Hold your head up high. Don't give up. And kids, do remember, education is very important. You get your education, you stay in schools, get in those books, and learn all you can, for you are the future. Don't throw your life away, all right? And don't let nobody tempt you to do no drugs out there, okay? Stay away from that. Get your knowledge. Parents, be there with them, instill in them the love, the manners, and respect. Encourage them to be the best they can be and keep them safe. Talk with them, parents. Be there for them. Play with them, parents. Have dinner with them, parents. Go to the movie with them, parents. You know what I mean? Love them, parents. Love them. Bring them up in the right direction. Let them know you're there for them. That's right. Yeah. And remember, you know, you don't know what people are going through. But, you know, one kind word can uplift someone's soul. And one kind word can change somebody's world. So be kind out there to one another. Because who judge does not matter. Who matters does not judge. Stay positive to yourself. The beauty of life does not depend on how happy you are, but on how happy others can be because of you. You never know. You never know. So just try to encourage one another. Try to respect one another. Love one another. Laugh with one another. You know what I'm saying? Yeah. Hey, come on, you can always dance by yourself. As I tell you, man, me, I hear some good reggae music, man. I'm dancing, man. I dance with the feeling of reggae. That's the way I dance. When I feel it, you know, I just dance. Oh, yes, me, I tell y'all. One love, y'all. Watching H3 last night out there, Ale House in Parma. Man, wonderful crowd, man. Wonderful music. You know, so I go. Let's keep up the positive vibes. Please remember, drive safely out there. Seatbelts on, slow down, watch out for one another. Be patient out there. Be respectful out there. Be kind out there. Be loving out there. Take your time, people. No need to rush. No need to hurry. You know what I'm saying? Yeah, man. I tell you, man, I've been on the road, man, from Parma to back home in Anchorage. About 3 weeks in a row, I'm seeing some crazy driver just driving. And they're not going nowhere. A lot of cars are ahead of you, but they're zipping and they zip out. And like, good God. Be patient out there. Save somebody's life. Just slow down and listen to the reggae mix.

0: your friends every Sunday, 3 to 6, all right? So go on the band and tell them Mr. Prince is at the console. Good night, y'all. Take care of yourself and be safe. One love.
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anyone familiar with that album, The Rising, knows the story. It's a beautiful one. It's a story that encapsulates the unique relationship that we have with Bruce Springsteen. It's September 11th, 2001, and Bruce Springsteen is in Seabright. He's at the beach, and he can see the towers on fire from across the Hudson. And the story goes, an unidentified driver rolls down his window, slows down, and yells out to Bruce Springsteen, "Bruce, we need you." And there's all sorts of really beautiful interviews with Bruce now talking about that moment, hearing that man say that, understanding the call, but also in his honesty as an artist says it's difficult to write about something like that. You want to get it right. And he did. He's done some recent interviews and has been asked about the album and that day. He talks about his surrounding area, and at least 150 people were lost on 9/11, New Jerseyans that commuted into Manhattan from that area that never came home. Bob Santelli, who is heading the Bruce Springsteen Center for American Music and has done the Jimi Hendrix exhibit, who he himself, a Point Pleasant Beach native, also joins this discussion by saying, quote, "Bruce felt that pain personally and painfully, having lost friends in 9/11. Also interesting is that artistically speaking, The Rising brought the band together for the first time since 1984. They had not recorded a full album together since Born in the USA. That was a tumultuous time for the band, where there was a breakup of sorts. Bruce went ahead, did some solo things, pulled in some other band members. And of course, the band waited for him to realize that there's only one E Street Band. And he did, for the making of The Rising. And I think the title choice of The Rising is really quite excellent because it serves multiple interpretations which are needed for that day. There's the rising to, you know, a higher plane of existence because you've crossed over into the spirit world. The actual construction of the Twin Towers rising like they did into the sky. And then, of course, the firefighters, as that incredible song depicts, up the stairs into the fire. When Bruce was on Nightline at the time of the album's release in June of 2002, he says, quote, "One of the most powerful images of the 11th that I'd read in the paper, some of the people coming down were talking about the emergency workers who were ascending. The idea of those guys going up the stairs, ascending, ascending. I mean, you could be ascending a smoky staircase. You could be in the afterlife moving on. But you can't have a heavy-duty album with every song reflecting the intensity of a day like 9/11. So there are joyous songs like Mary's Place and Lonesome Day. And of course, the song The Rising itself, which is triumphant. And an interesting irony 25 years later. Bruce himself saying one of the best songs he's ever created and the band ever played on. And then there's the event on September 21st, 2001, America, a tribute to heroes broadcast. And there's Springsteen. I see it right now in my mind's eye. The E Street Band is behind him. There's others on the stage and all those candles. And he's singing My City of Ruins, though originally written about Asbury Park. It was the song to sing about New York City that year. I was thinking about where I was that morning. I was hosting the morning show on KMBA Radio, and I got a call from my sister and said, turn on the television, the towers were hit. And of course I did, but I also had to get to the station. I don't think I've ever driven down Northern Lights Boulevard as fast as I drove that day. But what I threw into the back seat of my Pinto was my tiny little
television set. And I brought it into the station and hooked it up because I just didn't know what else to do. I had to carry that with me, you know? I have worked in Manhattan before, never near the trade centers or in them. But of course, New York was a part of my experience, like so many others. And I had to bring it with me. And that's how I did it. So I plugged in the TV on top of the table right where the console is and was watching it as it was happening. And I got to the station literally with a minute to go before I had to switch out the programming to catch the top of the hour news, which that morning was incredibly important. And I remember just sitting there. I'm sure I have that air check somewhere in my collection, but it was a stunning moment for anybody that had to go on the air and do something like a radio broadcast or a television show or a morning show like Good Morning America. It was something you're just not prepared for. So we take the few minutes of the opening of this show today to honor that day, to honor the heroes, to honor every single thing that has come from that day, that happened that day, the firefighters, the first responders, the strangers helping other strangers, the photographers who ran towards the smoke to get what have become iconic photographs of that day. All of it. Today, we take a moment in honor 9/11.

You can be a hero just for one day. And 9/11 showed us exactly why being a hero anytime you can is life-changing. The pictures of strangers holding each other, helping each other, hugging each other. I mean, all the images, all the new fresh stories about the heroes, from the heroes. It's just extraordinary. And so, yeah, you can be a hero just for one day. As I've said many times on the show, there's never a shortage of opportunities to be a hero, a quiet one, one that makes a difference in someone's life. Thanks so much for listening to the show, show 902. What an extraordinary time it is. First, let's just start with the beautiful weather here in Anchorage, Alaska, with so much devastation happening everywhere in the world. I count my blessings. I live someplace where things are steady right now. And the mountains, just gorgeous. You know, we do usually have a little termination dust by this time in September. And so I usually talk about August and how the mountain looks in August. The mountains, rather. We had a little termination dust. It's already gone. And so if you live here, look at the mountains. Look at the Chugach Range. They're stunning. Scrubbed clean. You can see the red and the green. If you look really closely for a while, I can even see some of the blue from the berries that scatter those hillsides. You know, the energy coming off of those mountains. It is such a powerful time to take off your shoes and get them on Mother Earth and ground yourself if you can. Last night, I was hugging trees. I mean, I was hugging trees like a long-lost friend because I do believe in that. And I have had a very interesting week. Perhaps you have had one as well. I want to share the summation of a story from this week because, as always, I go through things personally, but when I believe and feel with all my heart that there's a collective opportunity to share, then I want to. The upcoming oracle, the in-between, is truly something for everyone because whether you understand the word oracle, whether you've used oracle decks before, what the in-between offers is a master class in how to live life. And the beautiful and stunning truth about the in-between is that it's alive. And it's something you'll understand when you experience it with the oracle and this body of work in your hands, or even by viewing the videos on the YouTube channel, The New Design for Living. And so I am in active partnership with the in-between and this oracle. And I would have thought that the Kickstarter and the successful funding of that, which, by the way, only happens to about 40% of the campaign, so thank you again for your incredible support. I would have thought that we had some smooth sailing in front of us, but that's not been the case. First, there was a pricing discrepancy that was fairly large that fell through the cracks. And wow, that rocked my world. So much so, I couldn't do the show last week. I was flattened. I mean, it was intense, as the in-between can be. It's the card Sacred Disruption. And just like I say, there's nothing sacred about the disruption that I went through, that I had to process and deal with and decide, well, what are you going to do? Are you going to stay stuck and resist what's actually happening? Or are you going to let go of the anger, of the disbelief, and allow yourself to shift, to pivot, and to make the choice that will keep the project going? And that's what I chose. It didn't dismiss the emotional landscape I was dealing with, and I had to live through and process, and that's why I couldn't do the show on Friday, man. I was a mess. There's no way, right? And so I get through that, and I realize the lesson of going with the flow, which is what the cards and the oracle talk about and teach. And then I had employed someone to help me finalize the guide.

to that book for you so that it's right and it's appropriate and it does what it's supposed to do. And I was so close to being done, but there was an aspect of it that I couldn't figure out how to fix. It had to do with the formatting. And so I hired the referral that my printing company offers for such a thing. And off she went to correct what I thought was just a few corrections. But something was happening. The corrections weren't sticking. And as we were going into the corrections, there were more corrections that never existed that were revealing themselves to me. And needless to say, my head was in a vice grip. It was like, what's happening here? What is happening here? And that's the beauty of the oracle. And that's the beauty of one of the cards called the question. And this is why I want to share this with you, because we're all going through a lot right now. And what I have found about the question is nothing short of life-changing, because the question gives us an opportunity to ask different questions and to see how those questions feel when we ask them. And so it was bad. I mean, I've got things happening in October. I've got events getting scheduled. I have to have the inventory, and everything is delaying the printing of the oracle to meet what I've already got planned. And so if you're in a situation that's not going the way you want, that's not going the way you think it should go, that you're in resistance to, try to ask some fresh questions. Because the woman came back to me yesterday and said, I've talked with your rep and we both agree that we have to completely redo the guidebook. I mean, I'm telling you, hearing myself say that in my headphones, I'm so proud of myself because I'm not a quitter. But I got to tell you, I came close to it yesterday, but I am not a quitter. You know, when you step out like this, you're going to have moments like that. This I know. But wow, that was a tough one. Because I was so attached. I mean, we're talking hundreds of hours writing that book. And the formatting alone has taken months because I was doing something I never knew how to do. And I looked at that text and I said, well, Cece, here we go. What are you going to do? And here's where that question came into play. I said to myself, are you going to stay stuck and resist this because you can't believe it's happening and it's not the way you want it to be? Or are you going to listen to a professional and surrender, completely surrender how you want it to be, how you wish it was, and accept what a professional is suggesting? And then the next question that birthed was, and besides, how do we know that her redoing it isn't in the highest and best good of this guidebook? You think that you getting it back yourself so you can do the work is what your mind is telling you because that's what it knows and it's so attached to the investment of time that you've put into it. But we don't know for sure that her doing it isn't in the highest and best good. And as soon as I asked that question, I literally felt energy move. You know, and in the new design model, we use questions and how we feel as our decision-making process. It just doesn't live in the head and it just doesn't live in the heart. It lives in the body. And when I asked that question, everything shifted and I thought, well, there it is. And so I texted her back and I said, okay, go ahead and do it. And so here I am now rereading this guidebook yet again, anew, finding necessary edits from somebody who's pouring their own heart and soul into knocking this thing out as quickly as possible so that we can get it printed as quickly as possible so I can read that next print and make sure we can go forward with production. So you may not be in something as big as what I'm in, and it doesn't have to be big. It has to do with what it is and your relationship to it. And I hope that something I've said can help you pause, step back for a moment, ask different questions about it, and see what those questions feel like within you. Because it turns out that it's not always about the answer. It's actually about the question.

Oh, yeah. Susan Tedeschi looking for answers. Before that, Mike Scott with Questions and the Moody Blues. Question. 1976, September. There's one album that we are going to focus on, and I gave myself permission to use at least two shows to talk about Stevie Wonder's masterpiece, Songs in the Key of Life. And so let's begin this week as we wrap up the show with the 18th studio album by American singer, songwriter, musician, social activist, the one, the only, Stevie Wonder. A few things about the album itself. A triple album, still very rare to have a triple album in the 70s. Released September 28th, 1976 by Tamiya Records, which is a division of Motown. And it was regarded as Stevie Wonder's quote-unquote classic period, which is noted as starting back in 1972 with the album Music of My Mind, which was the first album to be released by Stevie Wonder under this new contract with Motown that allowed him full artistic control over his music. Then Talking Book came along October 1972. I mean, that album was massively successful, peaked at number 3 on the Billboard top album charts. Superstition, one of the singles, number 1 across the charts. You Are the Sunshine of My Life, another number 1 from that album. Incredible. Then the following year, Inner Visions. I mean, seriously, 1972, an album that held Too High, Living for the City, Higher Ground, Don't You Worry About a Thing. So good. So many fabulous songs on that album. 1974. I mean, think of it. These aren't just albums that somebody's knocking out. These are albums that have legitimate traction, one after the other, one hit after the other. This album had Boogie On Reggae Woman on it. You Haven't Done Nothing with that great funk song. Doo-da-wop, dum-ba-bum, doo-da-wop. But Stevie Wonder was going through a crisis at this time. In March of 75, he's pretty much ready to quit. He's talking about going to Ghana to aid the children there who are living with disabilities. And this, like, farewell concert is already being planned. And Stevie Wonder changes his mind. He signs a new contract with Motown in August of 75. Big 7-year contract, multi-album deal, full artistic control. And at the time, that was the biggest recording deal in history. From a black artist, no less. Huge. And so that produces Songs in the Key of Life. Debuted at number 1 on the Billboard 200 chart, becoming only the 3rd album to achieve that feat, and the first by an American artist. It led with the single I Wish. It was followed up with the single Sir Duke, both of those number 1 hits. And of course, we have FM radio at the time, and what are they falling in love with? That incredibly beautiful tune, As. So at the time, the album is spending 13 consecutive weeks at number 1 on the Billboard 200 chart. That's the first album with the most weeks ever at number 1 during that year. It was the second best-selling album of 1977, though it was released in September. They're calculating it in the next year. Certified Diamond by the Record Industry Association of America, which at the time indicates sales of 5 million units or more, and it's a time when there's no internet. It won Album of the Year at the 19th Grammy Awards, and truly one of the most critically acclaimed albums of Stevie Wonder's enormous career. And so let's begin our multi-week tribute to Stevie Wonder and his album, Songs in the Key of Life. Thanks so much for listening to the show today. You know, I appreciate you so much. Take good care of yourself this weekend, all right? And I'll see you next Friday.

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6: 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This week, it's Jazz in the Fireweed. But first, we have a brand new song penned by our friends Matt Schultz and Libby Roderick. Fresh off the presses, or whatever it is you call it when you record a song, and right into your ears. 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
7: Hi, nice to be here.
6: 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Give us some of the background.
7: Well, this is super fun for me and at a critical time in our nation's history. I received a poem from this marvelous Presbyterian minister, Matt Schultz, who is doing such great work as a true Christian in this town at this time. It's a poem where he was commenting on the budget that was about to be passed and has been passed in our country that is so harmful to so many vulnerable populations and all of us, really. And so he sent me the poem and just said, would you turn it into a song? And that is not something I've done before, but I thought, sure, why not? Read his poem, loved it. And actually happened to be down in Homer waiting to be picked up after having come in from a boat and sort of asked myself, what did I want to do with this thing? And I got the melody and then began to think it needs a chorus. And then the chorus kind of came really fast. And the whole thing just came together incredibly organically. And I've only sung it once yet in Alaska at a rally that we had in honor of John Lewis, the great John Lewis, the great black civil rights leader who said we must get in good trouble, necessary trouble to save the soul of America. So I got to sing it there, and I'm so glad we got to record it, and thanks for being making that happen. And now we'll get it out to the world.
6: Well, Libby, thanks for stopping by.
7: 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Great to be here.
6: Here's the song, Investing in Love.

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No dollars for history, science, or art, but we find lots of funds to destroy. We haven't got funds for compassion, no budget for kindness or grace. We can't find our way to invest in love, but we have a big budget for

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Our leader

0: That was the world premiere of Investing in Love by Matt Schultz and Libby Roderick. 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
1: Here's John Damberg in a dream.

That was Back Home in Indiana from Carrie Mall and the Snapping Turtle Swing Band. Here's I Wish You Love from Laura Mahaffey.

0: That's the show. 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

Yes, yes, yes. Welcome to Jazz Vibes. I'm your host, Ron, and I have a very special show for you. Yes, I do. We have the music of Kevo Bryson, Darren Ron featuring Wayman Tisdale, George Benson, Color Club. Plus, we're paying homage to James Ingram, and I have so much more, such as David Benoit, one of our faves, Michael Franks, and so much more for this 1 hour Jazz Vibes show. So stay with me. Jazz Vibes is in effect, opening the show for 80.

Yes, that's Darren Ron featuring Waylon Tisdale doing their version, the big hit, Rufus and Chaka Khan, What You Gonna Do For Me. Prior to that, G-Funk, Gerald Albright, and open this session of Jazz Vibes, Roll On by 480 East. Let's keep the jazz going, shall we? Here is David Benoit.

Ooh, yes. What a lovely tune by Gary Taylor. The Mood of Midnight. Nathan East, Mandibah, or Madibah. And prior to that, By the Time This Night Is Over, Peebo Bryson. And of course, David Benoit with Human Nature. As a matter of fact, we're going to allow Gary Taylor and The Mood to play in the background as I do my moment of gratitude. I'd like to thank each and every one of you for tuning in to every show, every session of Jazz Vibes. Any show, I'm your host, Ron. And as you know, if you've been following me for a while, and I hope you have, I only get 1 hour to jazz you, to vibe you. And you know me, I try to make the most of that 1 hour. That's one of the reasons why at the half hour mark, I like to say thank you. So thank you. 30 minutes of the show is over. However, have no fear. We shall continue 30 more minutes. And without further ado, let's keep the jazz vibing. We're paying homage to James Ingram. So, ladies and gentlemen, without further ado, here is 100 Ways.

Yes, one of our faves, Mr. Michael Franks with Woman in the Waves. Prior to that, Color Club with Consumption. Have you ever loved somebody? Mr. Freddie Jackson. Midnight Love Affair. Another one of our faves, George Benson. And of course, we're paying homage to James Ingram with his big hit, 100 Ways. Well, we've come to the end of another wonderful, awesome Jazz Vibes show. Hey, have no fear. I'm always going to be here for you, right? Well, always appropriately. A little stretch, but you get the picture. Yes, you know I try to bring it to you. Craig T. Cooper, featuring, once again, Gerald Albright, is going to take us home. Have a fantastic evening. Enjoy the rest of your weekend. Have a great week by starting with a beautiful morning.

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A very pleasant good day to you. Bob Brown here. Time now for Blues After Hours. We come your way every week, and we just love playing the blues for you just the way you like them. In the first set, we have Irv Lyons Jr., Delana Gayle Bowen. We're going to start our program, though, with music from Calvin Owens. The tune is entitled Cherry Red. Sit back, relax, right at you, just the way you like them.

Wrapping up our set, Irv Lyons Jr., Fire Without a Flame, off the compact disc, Sisters and Brothers. In front of Irv, you heard Delana Gale Bowen, Down to the River, off her compact disc, Looking Back. We started Blues After Hours with music from Calvin Owens, Cherry Red, off his compact disc, True Blue. Thanks for coming along and taking this bluesy ride. Bob Brown right here. Thank you for allowing us or me to come into your private places and enjoy a great hour of the blues. Coming, we have the Paul Butterfield Blues Band, but right now we have for you the Jimmy Rogers All-Stars Blues All Day Long.

That's music from Little Wit and Big Bo. I Got a Woman. In front of Little Wit, you heard the Paul Butterfield Blues Band, Blues with a Feeling. And in front of Paul Butterfield, you heard the Jimmy Rogers All-Stars, Blues All Day Long. Bob Brown right here. We're going to take a break, but on the other side, we have Butch Mudbone and Twice as Good. So stay right there.

You're listening to Blues After Hours. Bob Brown here. Thank you for taking time and joining me on this great day for the blues. We have coming Butch Mudbone, but right now twice as good. I love you, baby.

Step Rado and the Zydeco Outlaws, the Creole Truth off the compact disc, Standing Room Only. Dr. John in front of that Let's Make a Better World. Johnny Shines and Robert Jr. Lockwood in front of Dr. John. Lonesome Whistle, You Heard Butch Mudbone, Me and the Blues. And we started with Twice as Good. Bob Brown got the controls. Thank you for taking this time and joining me on this bluesy ride. We have right now Tracy Lee Nelson, My Baby Joanna.

That is Tracy Lee Nelson, My Baby Joanna, off the compact disc, Blues Loving Man. Bob Brown here. I'm a blues loving man, and I love playing the blues. Thank you for joining me on this great day for the blues. We're going to wrap our set with music from ZZ Hill. His tune is entitled Outside Thing. I want to invite you back next week. Same time, same place. We're going to cue it up, and we're going to do it all over again. Have a beautiful rest of the day. Here's ZZ Hill, Outside Thing.

0: Hi, this is Drew Michael. I'm Yupik Inupiaq, and I'm from the Bethel area. 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

I'm John DiLiberto, and you're hearing a slow flow echoes from PRX. In the current today, I've got music by Eric Volo from his album Cloud of Strings, and we'll hear from Jade Warrior, a great progressive rock band from the 1970s. I've also got music by Christoph Sebastian Pabst. He's a German electronic artist who you've heard interviewed on Echoes with Thomas Lemmer. He's got a very nice album of ambient chamber music with kind of a world music touch to it called Sweven.

Music from Christoph Sebastian Pabst. It's coming up in the current of A Slow Flow Echoes. From his album Native Dreams, here's David Arkenstone and Night Journey.

You're hearing a slow flow echoes from PR Accent. I'm John DiLiberto. Coming up, we'll be hearing some Christoph Sebastian Papps and Pamela Whitman and Rich Kurtz, but let's start with Opium Moon from their album Where We Are Gathered. This one features South African flute player Wouter Kellerman. It's called Of Kiss and Wing.

Pamela Whitman and Rich Kurtz, Ebb and Flow, from their album Spirit of the Sea. That came out of Air Sculpture with On Writing from the tribute album for Mark Sharif called Berlin. Christoph Sebastian Pabst before that, title piece to Sweven and Opium Moon up at the top. Coming up in the next half hour of The Flow, I've got some David Michael and Michael Mandrell. They're going to be actually together. And Eric Volo. You can get a playlist for the show that's up on our website at echoes.org. Stay with me as The Slow Flow continues from PRX. Did you know about the Echoes app? It's a way you can hear all kinds of music from the Echoes soundscape. You can dial up the Echoes podcast, listen to our live recordings, and check out what's coming up. 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

You're hearing a slow flow echoes from PRX, and I'm John DiLiberto, and as we always do in the second half hour of the flow, we go about 29 minutes nonstop. It's going to include Jade Warrior, David Michael and Michael Mandrell, Pneumatic, Eric Volo, and Russell Walder. But let's start with a great guitarist, Pierre Bensoussan, from his album Altiplanos. This is Hymn 11.

Russell Walder from his album Speak to the Storm, Emanation. That's definitely one of the tracks that features his oboe playing. Before Russell Walder, Eric Vola with Windsong from Cloud of Strings, Pneumatic with Chi Mountain, and Dave and Michael. And Michael Mandrell. Dave and Michael plays harp, Michael Mandrell plays guitar, and we heard the Emerald Path from their collaboration, Cascadia. Jade Warrior ahead of that from the first of their quartet of amazing albums, Floating World, Memories of a Distant Sea, and Pia Bensasan up at the top. I'm John DiLiberto. Thanks for being with me in this first hour of A Slow Flow Echoes. Jeff Towne is the producer of the show. 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

Streaming in the Current is one of the great early Middle Eastern fusion collaborations between Brian Kane and Omar Farouk Tekbalek. And I've got some Aphex Twin for you, going back almost to the beginning. It's coming up on Echoes from PRX.

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I'm John DiLiberto, and you're hearing Slow Flow Echoes. Floating downstream this hour, we're going to hear Philip Auberg. I don't think he's released anything new for quite a while. He started out as a rocker, played on records like Elvin Bishop's Fooled Around and Fell in Love, recorded with the Doobie Brothers, Kenny Rogers, and Vince Gill, and toured in Peter Gabriel's band. But that doesn't prepare you for the music he made as a solo artist on Windham Hill Records.

You're hearing a slow flow echoes from PRX, and I'm John DiLiberto. Coming up, I've got some Philip Auberg and Brian Kane and Omar Farouk Tekbilek. But let's start with Kuma. This is a single called Subliminal.

Brian Kane and Omar Farouk tackle that Brian Kane still heavily active as a film and TV composer. And several years ago, he got together with Omar Farouk Tekbilek, and they did the soundtrack to a thing called Suleiman, the Magnificent, a documentary. And they went on to do several collaborations on their own, and this is the best of them, I think. It's called Beyond the Sky. We heard Sweet Trouble from that. Fire Seeds proceeded with Shoreline, and we heard Philip Auberg, Montana Half-Life. Philip Auberg recorded most of his music as a solo artist on Windham Hill Records, but this one, Live from Montana, is actually on his own label, Sweetgrass Music. David Kahn ahead of that with Dream Ahead and Kuma up at the top. I've got more for you coming up in the next half hour, including some Aphex Twin. If you want to hear Echoes on your own schedule, if you want to hear it no matter where you are, as long as you can connect to the internet, you can dial up Echoes Online, and you do that by subscribing. 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Stay with me. The Slow Flow continues from PRX. Did you know about the Echoes app? It's a way you can hear all kinds of music from the Echoes soundscape. 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

You're hearing a slow flow echoes from PRX, and I'm John DiLiberto. Coming up, we're going to go another about 29 minutes nonstop. It's going to include One Arc Degree, Aphex Twin, and Sumner McCain. But let's start with Helios from the album Espera.

0: Sumner McCain, he hasn't put out anything new in quite a while. Definitely one of the most underrated guitarists out there. He lives up in Maine. Night Blooming Sirius, the name of the album. And we heard Lost His Devil's Tail in the Snow. Aphex Twin before that with Rhubarb, and that's from his classic album, Selected Ambient Works, Volume 2. And One Arc Degree with Galactic Fall from the Forest and the Milky Way. Up at the top, the latest music from Helios, all the while from the album Espera. I'm John DiLiberto. Thank you for being with me in this hour of A Slow Flow Echoes. 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Jeff Town is the producer of Echoes. He also sequenced today's Slow Flow. 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
4: Live from NPR News, I'm Dale Willman. A Trump-appointed federal judge has blocked the administration's mail-in ballot rules in a ruling handed down late Sunday night. U.S. District Judge Carl Nichols said portions of the postal rule exceed the agency's authority, and he added that the Postal Service has no statutory role in election regulation. It's the latest of several rulings against the administration's plan. One day after Anthropic CEO Dario Amodei published an essay saying the development of AI should be slowed to put safety guardrails in place, President Trump says doing so would slow the U.S. edge with the technology. But as NPR's Shannon Bond tells us, other world leaders disagree.
5: So what Amodei is calling for is for governments and industry to work together to create rules of the road, such as establishing common safety standards for AI and verifying compliance. But so far, we have not seen progress on that front. Officials from the U.S. and China are expected to meet this month to talk about AI safety, and AI is on the agenda at the U.N. General Assembly. So even if President Trump is brushing these worries aside, it seems like other world leaders are paying attention.
4: That's NPR's Shannon Bond with our report. President Trump says his midterm convention was a great success, but not all Republicans were enthusiastic about his promise to give every American adult $5,000 if Republicans win in November. NPR's Mara Liasson has more.
6: The Republican response to Trump's new promise was surprisingly tepid. Some members of Trump's party are worried about the price tag. Giving $5,000 to every adult would cost over $1 trillion, adding to the already historically high national debt. And Trump would have to get Congress to approve, since he can't send out checks by himself. There's also the question of Trump's credibility, whether voters believe the checks would actually arrive. Trump has a long list of unfulfilled campaign promises. He's promised to send voters DOGE checks and tariff rebates, as well as promising that inflation and high prices would drop as soon as he took office. Mara Liasson, NPR News.
4: Oil prices have risen again in response to the closure of a key pipeline in Saudi Arabia, faltering diplomacy, and attacks on ships in the Gulf. Brent crude futures hit $108 a barrel shortly after markets opened. The BBC's Rory Gallimore reports.
7: Oil prices have fluctuated hugely since the Iran war began in February. Now they're rising again. One of the main factors is the closure of Saudi Arabia's east-west pipeline, which was damaged by drones launched from Iraqi territory last week. The kingdom has previously accused Iran-backed militias of being behind such attacks. Another Iran-backed group, the Houthis, have been advancing in southern Yemen, posing further threats to international shipping. And a diplomatic breakthrough does not appear imminent. Oman was supposed to host a meeting on Monday between Iran and Gulf Arab countries to discuss the Strait of Hormuz, a key route for energy supplies, but it's been postponed.
4: The BBC's Rory Gallimore, and you're listening to NPR News. Asian shares closed mixed on Monday. South Korea's Kospi lost 2.5%, while Hong Kong's Hang Seng rose 0.3. U.S. futures edged lower and oil prices gained more than 3% as worries grew over world oil supplies after Saudi Arabia shut down a major oil pipeline. That line was being used to help bypass shipping through the Strait of Hormuz after it was attacked. Pennsylvania officials are reporting the third measles-related death in the state so far this year. NPR member station WPSU's Sydney Roach has more on our story.
8: Jefferson County Coroner Greg Furlong confirmed the death in a social media post this morning. Furlong says the 40-year-old Jefferson County woman died on Saturday from measles complications. The statement continues to say that no further details will be shared. The previous two measles-related deaths in Pennsylvania were reported in Lancaster County, where there is a large concentration of reported measles cases. Pennsylvania's Department of Health, which is leading a vaccination campaign amid the outbreak, administered more than 3,500 MMR vaccines last month. For NPR News, I'm Sydney Roach in State College, Pennsylvania.
4: Ohio State dropped five slots in this week's college football rankings after losing to Texas Sunday 24-23. The Buckeyes had opened the season in first place but have now landed in sixth, while Texas has now become the new number one. Georgia remains in the number two. Notre Dame stayed at number three. Indiana has moved to number four, while Miami moves up to number five. And Oregon dropped 15 spots to number 21 after being upset by Oklahoma State on Saturday. I'm Dale Willman, NPR News.
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5: Live from NPR News in Washington, I'm Dave Mattingly. President Trump is downplaying concerns about the dangers of artificial intelligence. NPR's Franco Ordonez reports.
6: Trump says he's heard from critics and industry leaders who have raised concerns about the dangers of AI, but says some of what is being said is exaggerated.
7: I'm not downplaying, but it's going to be more good than bad, but by a lot. And I've said it from the beginning. Whoever wins AI, and we're leading by a lot, whoever wins AI wins.
6: The president, who was speaking to reporters on his way back from Ireland, acknowledged that he uses AI for some tasks, though he would not explain how. He went on to say that he likes Flock cameras, the controversial AI tool used by police to read driver's license plates. Franco Ordonez, NPR News.
5: The CEO of Anthropic is suggesting the tech industry slow its development of AI to ensure more safeguards are put in place. Sweden's center-left opposition is holding on to a narrow lead over the right-wing government in the country's general election. As Esme Nicholson reports, it may be several days before the results are final.
8: With more than 90% of votes counted, the left-leaning opposition has a three-seat advantage with a majority that would allow the Social Democrat leader Magdalena Andersson to form a government. But with the Social Democrats faring worse than expected, it's too close to call. Incumbent Prime Minister Ulf Kristersson's pledge to bring the far-right Sweden Democrats into a coalition with his conservative moderate party is thought to have put off some voters, with both parties seeing losses. Founded by neo-Nazis, the Sweden Democrats are calling to revoke permanent residency permits, stop immigration, and make Sweden Sweden again. For NPR News, I'm Esme Nicholson in Berlin.
5: Health officials in Pennsylvania are reporting the death of a woman due to complications from measles. NPR's Christian Wright says her death comes amid a resurgence of the highly contagious virus.
9: Pennsylvania's Jefferson County coroner says the woman was 40 years old and a resident. He also confirms to NPR she was never vaccinated for the measles. Pennsylvania officials have now announced three deaths related to measles. The Lancaster County coroner said the first two were infants. Health Secretary Robert F. Kennedy Jr. initially said maybe the two deaths were fabricated. And now the Centers for Disease Control and Prevention says it needs to review the deaths and hasn't added them to its official count tracking fatal cases. No other states have announced measles deaths this year. Pennsylvania's health department reported a significant spike in the measles last week and a total of 676 cases across most counties. Kristen Wright, NPR News.
5: More than a half dozen states are under heat advisories today. They extend from South Texas to Southern Indiana. This is NPR News from Washington. The costs of gasoline and diesel fuel in the U.S. continue to spike. AAA says the price of regular gas has gone up almost 17 cents a gallon in the last week. It's now averaging close to $4.32. The cost of diesel has gone up 33 cents a gallon in the last week. It's at a record high. It's averaging $6.23 nationwide. Higher diesel prices raise costs for consumer goods because of the added transportation expense. Germany's Alexander Zverev is the winner of the men's singles title at this year's U.S. Open tennis tournament in New York. He beat American Ben Shelton in four sets to capture his second Grand Slam title of 2026. NPR's Becky Sullivan has more.
10: Even before the first serve of Sunday's match, Shelton's appearance in the final was a bit of history. He is mixed race. His father, Brian, is black, making Shelton the first black man to play in the U.S. Open men's singles final since Arthur Ashe more than half a century ago. It was also Shelton's first career Grand Slam final. And of course, no American man has won a Grand Slam singles title since 2003. But the 23-year-old couldn't overpower the 6'6" German Zverev. The big two of men's tennis these days, Jannik Sinner and Carlos Alcaraz, have both had injuries this year, leaving the door unusually wide open for others, and Zverev has taken advantage. He won the French Open earlier this summer and, with Sunday's win, now has a second career slam to his name. Becky Sullivan, NPR News, New York.
3: Texas is number one in this week's Associated Press Top 25 College Football poll. On Saturday, Texas rallied to beat top-ranked Ohio State 24-23. I'm Dave Mattingly in Washington.
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3: News in Washington. I'm Corva Coleman. A meeting between Iran and Gulf Arab states set for today has been put off indefinitely. That's according to Oman's foreign minister. Iran had said they were going to talk about reopening the Strait of Hormuz. NPR's Hadil Al-Shelty reports it shows how tough diplomacy has been in this conflict.
4: The Omani foreign minister said in a post online that the meeting between Gulf states and Iran was postponed, quote, in the interests of consensus. The Gulf depends on the Strait of Hormuz for its oil export and imports. Oman and Iran have been trying to reach an agreement to temporarily reopen the key waterway, but nothing has materialized yet. Iran has been responding to U.S. strikes by attacking U.S. bases in Gulf countries, and the Gulf sees itself as collateral damage in this conflict. The U.S., which the Gulf states have relied on for their security, has signaled the war could drag on, pushing Arab states to negotiate with Iran to get off its target list. Hadil Al-Shalchi, NPR News, Istanbul.
3: World oil prices continue to rise. The benchmark Brent crude oil is more than $108 a barrel. That comes after Saudi Arabia shut down a major oil pipeline that crosses its country from the Persian Gulf to the Red Sea. The pipeline was hit by drones, possibly fired by militants in neighboring Iraq. They are supported by Iran. President Trump is downplaying calls by leaders of the artificial intelligence industry for a slowdown in AI development. Instead, Trump claimed that warnings about AI are exaggerated. Over the weekend, the head of Anthropic issued a long essay calling for the slowdown. He was joined in that call by other leaders. NPR's John Ruch says they're responding to researchers' warnings about AI.
5: There's been this string of incidents that have spooked a lot of people, a lot of the top minds in AI. A big one was the so-called Hugging Face incident. That's when a bunch of OpenAI's AI programs, agents, were working together in secret behind the backs of people and eventually hacked into a startup called Hugging Face. That was not what they had been told to do. Other companies have also reported similar incidents of AI agents going off script. You know, the ultimate fear here is that humans lose control of AI.
3: NPR's John Ruich prepared that report. Congress is back. It's the last week that both chambers are expected to be in Washington, D.C. until after November's midterm election. NPR's Eric McDaniel reports.
6: Congress already did the one thing they had to do before the election, extend government funding until after voting. Now, Republicans are going to move some messaging bills in an effort to show voters that they're responsive to their concerns. We could see a vote on a bill designed to blunt the impact of energy price hikes associated with AI data centers. There could also be bills about college sports pay regulation, as well as cryptocurrency. One thing that may actually become law, new sanctions targeting Russia. Eric McDaniel, NPR News in Washington.
3: You're listening to NPR. Canadian Prime Minister Mark Carney is welcoming hundreds of investors to Toronto this week. He has launched the Canada Investment Summit. He's discussing his country's highlights, such as energy and critical minerals and its highly educated workforce. This comes as Canada is in the midst of a trade war with the Trump administration. Wisconsin's Republican candidate for governor, Tom Tiffany, was slightly injured over the weekend. The small plane he was flying in ditched into a lake in central Wisconsin. Wisconsin Public Radio's Avery Martinez reports Tiffany had to get some stitches above his eye.
7: Tiffany says he was flying in a small plane Saturday night. As they neared the Wausau downtown airport, the pilot told Tiffany there was engine trouble. Since they couldn't make the airport, the pilot landed on a nearby lake. He and Tiffany only had minor injuries. After the plane started to sink, they swam to a sandbar where local firefighters rescued them in boats.
8: We were really fortunate for what they did. And I can't thank them enough for helping us in this situation.
7: Tiffany will continue on the campaign trail, but doctors will not let him fly for several days. For NPR News, I'm Avery Martinez in Wausau.
3: We're halfway through the Atlantic hurricane season. There haven't been any hurricanes this year in the Atlantic. Meteorologists say that's the result of a different weather system called El Niño. That system creates weather conditions that prevent hurricanes from developing in the Atlantic. I'm Corva Coleman, NPR News.
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7: Yalida. 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
9: From NPR News in Washington, I'm Corva Coleman. President Trump is promising to visit dozens of Republicans as they campaign for office ahead of the midterm elections. He made this promise at last week's GOP convention. That's where he also vowed to give every American adult $5,000 if Republicans keep control of Congress after the election. NPR's Mara Liasson says there doesn't seem to be a lot of enthusiasm for the payouts.
10: The response has been surprisingly tepid, even among Republicans. Some Republicans worry that even if Congress would approve such a payout, because the president can't just send those checks himself, it would cost more than $1 trillion, and that would add to the historically high national debt, unless it was paid for by raising taxes or budget cuts.
9: NPR's Mara Liasson reporting. President Trump is downplaying calls from the leaders of artificial intelligence companies for a slowdown in AI research. He says he does not want to give China any advantage. NPR's Windsor Johnston reports some experts agree with Trump.
11: The CEO of Anthropic is warning AI companies to slow the development of their most advanced models, citing major safety concerns. The leaders of OpenAI and SpaceX AI are also backing the call. But Cornell University technology policy expert Sarah Krepp says any plan must extend beyond American companies.
12: And not just other companies, but other countries. And the one I think we all have in mind or should have in mind is China. They are very much on the heels of U.S. frontier AI and at a fraction of the cost.
11: Krepp says slowing American developers without a global agreement could allow foreign competitors to benefit from U.S. restraint. Windsor Johnston, NPR News.
9: The Kremlin says Russia is not ruling out additional U.S. brokered peace talks with Ukraine beginning this fall. The comments follow renewed U.S. mediation efforts and weekend fighting that left at least 11 people dead. NPR's Charles Maines reports from Moscow.
13: With Ukraine's air defenses largely depleted, Russia has carried out near daily drone and missile attacks on civilian, energy, and shipping infrastructure across the country. The port city of Odessa has been a particular target as Russia attempts to block exports of grain crucial to Ukraine's economy. Ukrainian President Volodymyr Zelensky has called the attacks an attempt to break Ukraine's resistance. Yet Kyiv has also targeted Russian civilian infrastructure in a bid to bring the war home to Russians. In the latest, Ukrainian drones struck an apartment building in the Republic of Tatarstan and targeted an oil facility in the Krasnodar region, part of a pattern of attacks that have caused fuel shortages throughout the summer. Charles Maines, NPR News, Moscow.
9: Russian drones hit a Ukrainian rail line today near the border with Poland. One missed former CIA Director David Petraeus, who was safely evacuated. This is NPR. Reports from Yemen say Houthi rebels have captured more islands in the southern Red Sea. It gives them more control over a key waterway used to export Saudi Arabian oil. The Saudis have already shut down their main pipeline that sends oil to the Red Sea after the pipeline was attacked. Singer Celine Dion returned to the stage this weekend in France. It's been nearly 4 years since she announced she was battling a rare and painful medical condition. NPR's Chandelise Duster reports.
14: Celine Dion kicked off her 16-show residency in Paris at the Plenitude Arena on Saturday. Wearing a black dress, the Grammy Award-winning singer opened the concert with a French song, On ne change pas, which means we don't change in English. Videos posted on social media by Variety show Dion performing hits such as Power of Love and My Heart Will Go On, an iconic classic from the Titanic movie soundtrack. Emotional and with tears in her eyes, Dionne thanked the audience throughout the night. It was her first performance nearly 4 years after announcing she had been battling stiff person syndrome, a rare neurological condition that causes stiff limbs and severe muscle spasms. Chandelise Duster, NPR News.
9: This year's Emmy Awards will be presented tonight in Los Angeles for the Best in Television. Fans are waiting to see how popular series such as The Pitt and Widow's Bay could be honored. The Emmy Awards airs live on NBC. This is NPR.
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4: News in Washington. I'm Corva Coleman. President Trump is downplaying calls by artificial intelligence industry leaders for a slowdown in AI research. Trump says he does not want the U.S. to cede any ground to China. Beijing is also investing heavily in AI research. NPR's Jude Joffe Block reports it's not clear what slowdown the AI company leaders will agree upon.
5: Anthropic CEO Dario Amodei called for pacing the frontier, which means slowing down cutting-edge AI development so risk prevention can keep up. Amodei called for labs to embed third-party evaluators and for international cooperation. Sam Altman of OpenAI chimed in quickly, saying he would also use independent evaluators. That idea was also something Satya Nadella of Microsoft said he welcomed. Elon Musk said Amodei was right, but in other posts, he specified the oversight he wants to see is peer review by competitors. Google's Demis Hassabis said Amodei's essay points towards the right path forward, but said the details still need to be worked through. Jude Joffe Block, NPR News.
4: Anthropic, Google, and Microsoft are among NPR's financial supporters. Iran says a planned meeting it was going to attend with other Gulf nations now won't happen, saying this was at the request of Saudi Arabia. They were supposed to talk about the Strait of Hormuz. But this comes as Houthi rebels in Yemen gain ground at the expense of Saudi Arabia. The Houthis are allied with Iran. NPR's Hadil Al-Shalchi explains the Houthis have now claimed more control over a different waterway, the Bab al-Mandab Strait, at the bottom of the Red Sea.
6: This strait is a waterway which is in the Red Sea and an alternate route that Saudi Arabia uses to ship its oil. So the Houthis' capture of a port in the Bab al-Mandab Strait on Friday and more strategic islands today is the group's latest move to control that choke point. The Houthis have also been attacking Saudi oil facilities over the past month to keep pressure on global markets.
4: NPR's Hadil Al-Shalchi reporting. President Trump says he expects a trade deal with Canada soon, but as Dan Karpinchuk reports from Toronto, the Canadian trade minister says there are no plans to resume talks.
7: Speaking to journalists on his trip to Ireland Saturday, Trump was optimistic about a trade deal with Canada getting done.
8: You'll probably see a deal with Canada fairly soon.
7: His comment came less than a week since Ottawa's retaliatory measures went into effect after he slapped more tariffs on Canada 3 weeks ago. He then added new tariffs to take effect Tuesday and even bans on Canadian dairy and alcohol to kick in at the end of September. Canadian Prime Minister Mark Carney huddled with his cabinet on Friday, planning out Ottawa's next move, but there's been no mention yet of more countermeasures. His Minister of Canada-U.S. Trade, Dominic LeBlanc, said although he's been in touch with the American side, there are no plans to resume formal talks.
4: You're listening to NPR. The Washington Post is reporting that the Kennedy Center for the Performing Arts could close as soon as tomorrow in Washington, D.C. The newspaper cited internal documents claiming the Arts Center is broke. The center's board of directors reportedly wants to try again to put President Trump's name on the building to try to raise funds. When Trump's name was installed on the facade earlier this year, a federal court ordered it removed. Health officials in Pennsylvania are reporting the death of a woman due to complications from measles. NPR's Kristen Wright says her death comes amid a resurgence of the highly contagious virus.
9: Pennsylvania's Jefferson County coroner says the woman was 40 years old and a resident. He also confirms to NPR she was never vaccinated for the measles. Pennsylvania officials have now announced three deaths related to measles. The Lancaster County coroner said the first two were infants. Health Secretary Robert F. Kennedy Jr. initially said maybe the two deaths were fabricated. And now the Centers for Disease Control and Prevention says it needs to review the deaths and hasn't added them to its official count tracking fatal cases. No other states have announced measles deaths this year. Pennsylvania's health department reported a significant spike in the measles last week and a total of 676 cases across most counties. Kristen Wright, NPR News.
4: Forecasters say it will remain hot today from southern Indiana down to the Texas Gulf Coast. It could feel above 100 degrees today from Paducah, Kentucky to Brownsville, Texas. I'm Corva Coleman, NPR News in Washington.
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7: NPR News in Washington. I'm Corva Coleman. Saudi Arabia says U.S. CENTCOM Commander Brad Cooper visited the kingdom today and met Crown Prince Mohammed bin Salman. This comes as benchmark crude oil prices climbed past $108 a barrel. NPR's Aya Batrawi reports the Saudis also shut down a key oil pipeline after militants based in Iraq attacked it with drones.
8: Saudi Arabia says the drone strikes on its oil pipeline last week came from Iraq, where Iranian-backed militias are denying involvement. The kingdom says the attack forced a suspension of oil through its pipeline. New satellite images examined by NPR show a pumping station along the pipeline charred and badly damaged after the attacks. The attacks coincided with renewed fighting in Yemen, where Saudi Arabia and Iran-backed Houthi rebels are trading cross-border fire. The Houthis have also been attacking Saudi oil tankers to block them from transiting through the Bab al-Mandeb Strait in the Red Sea. Gulf oil tankers are similarly unable to transit freely through the Strait of Hormuz as a result of Iranian attacks. Aya Batrawi, NPR News, Dubai.
7: Ukraine says a Russian drone hit a Ukrainian train near the border with Poland this weekend. It was close to a train station where a former director for the CIA was waiting to board. NPR's Joanna Kakissis reports from Kyiv.
9: In a statement, Ukrainian Railway said former CIA director David Petraeus was at a station near the Polish border when the Russian drone hit the passenger train. A Ukrainian media outlet posted this video showing the station at the moment of the strike. Terrified passengers ran as smoke billowed in the distance. No casualties were reported. Ukrainian Railway said it was, quote, highly probable that the Russian drone's intended target was another train that had purposely left hours earlier ahead of schedule. European politicians, including former British Prime Minister Boris Johnson, were aboard the train. Joanna Kakissis, NPR News.
7: The Washington Post is reporting that the Kennedy Center for the Performing Arts could close as soon as tomorrow in Washington, D.C. The newspaper has internal reports suggesting the center has run out of money. Post reporter Jonathan Edwards says there's also disagreement about how to do repair work at the Kennedy Center.
10: No one would disagree that renovations are necessary and have been for some time. It's just the degree to which they're needed and what the best possible solution is. You know, the Trump folks would say, hey, we need to close everything and we need to close it now. On the other side, you know, folks would say, hey, we can do this in a phased approach, keep the center open and keep programming going while we do it.
7: He spoke to NPR's Morning Edition. This is NPR. China's top intelligence officials are warning that artificial intelligence could pose a threat to the Communist Party rule of that country. The leader of China's Ministry of State Security is calling for more party control over AI. This follows weekend warnings by AI industry leaders in the West. They are calling for a slowing of some AI research due to potential threats to humanity. President Trump downplayed the AI leaders' calls. He says the U.S. needs to keep its AI dominance over China. Germany's Alexander Zverev is the winner of the men's singles title at this year's U.S. Open tennis tournament in New York. He beat American Ben Shelton in four sets to capture his second Grand Slam title this year. NPR's Becky Sullivan has more.
11: Even before the first serve of Sunday's match, Shelton's appearance in the final was a bit of history. He is mixed race. His father, Brian, is black. making Shelton the first black man to play in the U.S. Open men's singles final since Arthur Ashe more than half a century ago. It was also Shelton's first career Grand Slam final. And of course, no American man has won a Grand Slam singles title since 2003. But the 23-year-old couldn't overpower the 6'6" German Zverev. The big two of men's tennis these days, Jannik Sinner and Carlos Alcaraz, have both had injuries this year, leaving the door unusually wide open for others, and Zverev has taken advantage. He won the French Open earlier this summer and, with Sunday's win, now has a second career slam to his name. Becky Sullivan, NPR News, New York.
7: On Saturday, Elena Rybakina won the women's U.S. Open. She defeated defending champion Aryna Sabalenka. This is NPR.
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I got 45 miles to go.

life goes in phases like seasons. I say something about all of them sucks. It's as hard to be hot as it is to be cold. 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
6: From NPR News in Washington, I'm Korva Coleman. President Trump is downplaying calls by leaders of the artificial intelligence industry for a slowdown in AI development. Instead, Trump is claiming that warnings about AI are exaggerated. Over the weekend, the head of Anthropic issued a long essay calling for the slowdown. He was joined in that call by other AI leaders. NPR's John Ruwitch says they're all responding to researchers' warnings about AI.
7: There's been this string of incidents that have spooked a lot of people, a lot of the top minds in AI. A big one was the so-called Hugging Face incident. That's when a bunch of OpenAI's AI programs, agents, were working together in secret behind the backs of people and eventually hacked into a startup called Hugging Face. That was not what they had been told to do. Other companies have also reported similar incidents of AI agents going off script. You know, the ultimate fear here is that humans lose control of AI.
6: NPR's John Ruwitch reporting. Stocks opened lower this morning as energy prices continue to climb. NPR's Scott Horsley reports the Dow Jones Industrial Average fell about 100 points in early trading.
8: Crude oil deliveries from the Middle East are facing new roadblocks after Saudi Arabia shut down a major pipeline, and Iran-backed Houthi rebels tightened their grip on another key shipping route from the Red Sea. AAA says retail gasoline prices in the U.S. have jumped 16 cents a gallon in the last week. Diesel prices have jumped 33 cents to a record high of $6.23 a gallon. Hundreds of global business leaders are gathered in Toronto this week for a summit aimed at boosting investment in Canada. That country is seeking new trading partners amid an ongoing trade battle with the United States. And Amazon says it's suspending its use of cargo planes from the 21 Air Company after last week's deadly crash in Miami. Scott Horsley, NPR News, Washington.
6: A federal judge in Washington, D.C. has blocked a U.S. Postal Service plan for President Trump's attempt to restrict mail-in voting for the midterm elections. As NPR's Hansi Lo Wong reports, the U.S. Supreme Court is still reviewing an earlier lower court ruling that blocks key parts of Trump's plan.
9: This latest ruling is by U.S. District Judge Carl Nichols, a nominee of President Trump. Nichols found the U.S. Postal Service has no authority to refuse to deliver mail-in ballots to voters in states where election officials do not turn over voter lists to the mailing agency and do not have certain barcodes on their ballot envelopes. We should note USPS is a financial supporter of NPR. The Supreme Court has been reviewing a similar order by a federal judge in Boston, and the High Court may issue its ruling at any time. If a majority of the justices allow the USPS plan to move ahead, many election officials are worried about major disruptions to mail-in voting that's underway in some states. Many disabled voters and those living in places without polling sites are also at risk of losing the ability to exercise their right to vote. Hansi Lo Wong, NPR News.
6: You're listening to NPR News from Washington. Russian drones hit western Ukraine yesterday near a rail line on the border with Poland. They fell close to the train where former CIA director David Petraeus was. He safely evacuated. A train with European leaders inside had passed through about an hour earlier. During a trip to Ireland this weekend, President Trump said he would like to see the independent country unify with Northern Ireland, which is governed by the British. That's created rare common ground between Trump and the left-wing Irish nationalist party Sinn Féin. It began as the political arm of the Irish Republican Army, or IRA. The militant group fought for Irish unification. NPR's Lauren Freyer reports from London.
3: Sinn Féin Vice President Michelle O'Neill was asked about President Trump's comment on Irish reunification.
10: I just think it really underlines where we're at, and it reminds everybody that this is a debate that needs to be had.
3: She spoke to reporters alongside the leaders of Wales and Scotland, which are also governed by separatist parties. Together, they're calling for constitutional change. Sinn Féin wants a referendum on Northern Ireland leaving the UK and joining the Republic of Ireland. But the British government has said any such vote is off the table. The idea of Irish reunification fueled what was known as the Troubles, decades of deadly Catholic-Protestant fighting in Northern Ireland. The region's status is laid out in the 1998 Good Friday Peace Agreement, which ended that fighting. Lauren Freyer, NPR News, London.
6: Forecasters say it'll be hot today from southern Indiana down to the Texas Gulf Coast. Forecasters have issued heat advisories. This is NPR.
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5: NPR News in Washington, I'm Corva Coleman. Iran says a planned meeting it was going to attend with other Gulf nations won't happen, saying this was dropped at the request of Saudi Arabia. They were supposed to talk about the Strait of Hormuz. But this comes as Houthi rebels in Yemen gained ground at the expense of Saudi Arabia. The Houthis are allied with Iran. NPR's Hadil Al-Shalchi explains the Houthis have claimed more control over a different waterway, the Bab al-Mandab Strait at the bottom of the Red Sea.
6: This strait is a waterway which is in the Red Sea and an alternate route that Saudi Arabia uses to ship its oil. So the Houthis' capture of a port in the Bab al-Mandab Strait on Friday and more strategic islands today is the group's latest move to control that choke point. The Houthis have also been attacking Saudi oil facilities over the past month to keep pressure on global markets.
5: NPR's Hadil Al-Shalchi reporting. President Trump is again talking about artificial intelligence after several AI industry leaders called for a slowdown in AI research. Writing online today, Trump claimed his administration has already stopped AI people from doing bad or potentially bad things. He insinuated that included the head of Anthropic, Daria Amodei. Over the weekend, Amodei published a long essay calling for the AI slowdown. Trump opposes a slowdown, saying it will only help China. House Speaker Mike Johnson agrees. Talking to CNN's State of the Union, Johnson says AI leaders need to solve this together.
7: We need to get them all in a room at the same time and agree on what the guardrails are. That's the only way to do this. If Congress just races in and does some sort of emergency session to try to regulate AI, we will lose the race to China, and that is a threat to every single American.
5: Meanwhile, intelligence officials in China have disclosed some of their concerns about AI. The leader of China's Ministry of State Security says AI could pose a threat to Communist Party control of China. Amazon says it has suspended flights with cargo carrier 21 Air after the deadly plane crash in Miami last week. NPR's Joel Rose reports Amazon made that announcement Sunday, one week after the crash.
8: Amazon says it has decided to pause operations with 21 Air after reviewing the circumstances surrounding the incident. One pilot warned the other that the plane was going too fast, according to a summary of the cockpit voice recordings, while automated warnings sounded during the descent. But the pilots went ahead with the landing anyway. The plane barreled past the end of the runway and smashed into two vehicles on the ground, killing five people. Former employees at 21 Air say the company discouraged them from reporting their safety concerns, but the company says it is confident in its safety policies and training. Joel Rose, NPR News, Washington.
5: Amazon is a financial supporter of NPR and pays to distribute some of our content.
9: This is statewide news from Alaska Public Media. I'm Ava White. U.S. Senator Dan Sullivan and his leading challenger, Mary Peltola, vied to outdo each other as champions of Alaska fishermen at the Kodiak Chamber of Commerce fishery debate Saturday. The debate was largely sponsored by the pollock industry, but that didn't stop both candidates from vowing to seriously crack down on the trawler's bycatch of salmon and other species. Sullivan leaned into his record and said his bycatch reduction bill, filed in June, is on the move.
10: My bill for establishment of the Seafood Policy Office is in the Farm Bill right now. That helps with regard to enabling fishermen to have access to all the programs that farmers have, and finally getting my bycatch bill over the goal line next week in the Commerce Committee.
9: Peltola focused on the big Seattle-based Pollock trawlers as a foe. She knocked Sullivan for accepting some $300,000 in political contributions from the trawl industry and for coming late to the anti-bycatch movement.
11: We don't need a senator fueled by corporate greed of lower 48 out-of-state factory trawlers and only offers half-hearted solutions when an election year rolls around.
9: In a separate debate Saturday, the leading candidates for U.S. House also went after the Pollock fishery for bycatch. Republican Congressman Nick Begich blamed that fishery for many years of poor salmon runs in western Alaska.
12: So primary causes for decline for king and chum salmon, I believe it's largely bycatch related. I think that's been an ongoing pressure on these species, particularly in parts of Alaska.
9: Independent candidate Bill Hill agreed with that assessment, but said that's not the sole cause.
13: In addition to bycatch, climate change is a real thing, and we need to start mitigating for that. But yes, we need to end bycatch.
9: The two House candidates often agreed on policy, but their dress was a study in contrasts. Begich wore a blue blazer with a congressional lapel pin, emphasizing his position. Hill, a congressional and subsistence fisherman, wore a hooded shirt and a vest, as well as a cap. A Minto man died last Wednesday of a gunshot injury from an accidental shooting, according to Alaska State Troopers. Troopers say they got a report just after midnight that 18-year-old Warren Charlie had been shot in the abdomen. According to a trooper dispatch, Charlie was medevaced to Fairbanks Memorial Hospital, where he was declared dead. The dispatch said troopers and the Alaska Bureau of Investigation determined that Charlie accidentally shot himself while he was unloading gear from a boat after returning from a hunting trip. This is Alaska Public Media.
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17: 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Partly to mostly cloudy skies in our forecast today. Some showers overnight tonight, and then rainy and windy tomorrow. High today 62, low tonight 52. It's 40 degrees in Palmer, it's 46 in Girdwood, and 44 in Anchorage at KNBA. 8 minutes past 7 o'clock. Good morning to you. It is the Morning Line program to get this week underway, and we've got the new music from Beck in the mix. We will hear from the Black Keys as well, and we start our day in our typical fashion here with our acoustic alarm clock, and we will hear an ambitious cover from Muscle Shoals singer-songwriter Dylan LeBlanc. We've got sibling folk trio Girl Named Tom teaming up with Vitamin String Quartet on a new single. And our week begins with Dolly Parton and the First Ladies of Bluegrass.
18: Are you ready, girls? Ready?
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90.3 KNBA and Dylan LeBlanc, Nappa Nappa. All covers, acoustic alarm clock to get this week underway. Led Zepp's Going to California from his 2021 covers album, Pastimes. In front of that, it was Vitamin String Quartet, the pop culture inspired instrumental geniuses joining up with sibling trio Girl Named Tom, who just happened to be the winner of The Voice season 21, and the as far as I know, the only trio to have ever won The Voice. But teaming up for a nice cover of Duran Duran's Ordinary World. I've never heard the song that way. And we started out with something from the album Where the Soul Never Dies, celebrating 80 years of the Stanley Brothers. And we heard Bound to Ride from Dolly Parton and the First Ladies of Bluegrass. Listen to this all-star group. The First Ladies joining Dolly, Allison Brown, Becky Buller, Sierra Hole, Missy Raines, and Molly Tuttle. My goodness. Gary West, the co-founder of Compass Records, says, quote, Dolly Parton brought her A-game to everything she touched, but she really knocked it out of the park on Bound to Ride. We're all terribly saddened by her passing, but we cherish the music and positive influence she left behind. Yeah, thanks for everything, Dolly. That is our acoustic alarm clock for this morning. I'm so glad you checked it out. Studying storm behavior in western Alaska, Rhonda McBride has details on that story and more coming up at 7:30, 22 past 7 now, and we've got Beck on 90.3 KNBA.

0: You got to lose the Black Keys on 90.3 KNBA. We heard from Beck with his new one, Ride Lonesome, and it is 7:30, and it's Monday, and it's Morning Line on KNBA. My name is Danny Preston, and top of the morning to you. Hope you had a good weekend. Pretty darn nice for the most part, I would say. It's kind of subjective, but, you know, not bad. Good to have you along this morning on this September 14th, National Coloring Day, huh? National Coloring Day. I always like paint by numbers more than coloring, and I don't know if it's just because somebody else had to think creatively for you way before we had AI, but you didn't have to think about what color you use, and they laid them out brilliantly. How long has it been since we had paint by numbers? Does anybody even know what I'm talking about? Painting by numbers, you didn't have to give it a lot of thought. You just enjoy the subtle tones of 32 and the joyful brightness of 18. Good times, right? Life sounds better with KNBA. 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Thank you so much. Let's see. We have music on the way from Tori Amos, Fantastic Cat, Jackson Brown, and more after KNBA News.
1: This has helped our fishermen across not only Alaska, but the country.
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3: Senate candidates face off at the Kodiak Fisheries Debate. I'm Rhonda McBride with your KNBA News. U.S. Senator Dan Sullivan and his leading challenger, Mary Peltola, vied to outdo each other as champions of Alaska fishermen at the Kodiak Chamber of Commerce's fishery debate on Saturday. It was largely sponsored by the pollock industry, but that didn't stop both candidates from vowing to seriously crack down on the trawler's bycatch of salmon and other species. Sullivan leaned into his record and said his bycatch reduction bill filed in June is on the move. He also repeatedly pointed to foreign fleets as an adversary that he tackled and said he secured a ban on Russian seafood imports.
1: Now we are going after China with regard to the same ban. Why? Because Russian trawlers, Chinese trawlers, ravage the ocean. They compete unfairly.
3: Peltola targeted the big Seattle-based pollock trawlers as a foe, and she knocked Sullivan for accepting some $300,000 in political contributions from the trawl industry and for coming late to the anti-bycatch movement.
2: We don't need a senator fueled by corporate greed of lower 48 out-of-state factory trawlers and only offers half-hearted solutions when an election year rolls around.
3: The candidates pledged in advance to keep their answers focused on fish, but Peltola took aim at Sullivan's support for the war in Iran, saying it raises costs for fishermen and processors. In a separate debate on Saturday, the leading candidates for the U.S. House also went after the pollock industry for bycatch. Republican Congressman Nick Begich blamed that fishery for many years of poor salmon runs in western Alaska. And while independent candidate Bill Hill agreed with that assessment, he said that's not the sole cause, that climate change is also a factor. While the two House candidates often agreed on policy, their dress was a study in contrast. Begich wore a blue blazer with a congressional lapel pin, emphasizing his position, while Hill, a commercial and subsistence fisherman, wore a hooded shirt and vest, as well as a cap with a Grundon's logo, a nod to a life spent in rainwear. What makes one storm in western Alaska more devastating than another? And why are some areas of the coastline more vulnerable to flooding than others? Researchers analyzed water level data from Typhoon Murbach that sheds new light on how storms behave. As KYUK's Evan Erickson reports, the shape of the bay and local tidal patterns appear to also play a role.
4: When ex-Typhoon Murbach barreled through the Bering Sea in September 2022, It brought high winds and flooding to 1,300 miles of the western Alaska coastline. But the community-level impacts weren't only a product of their proximity to the storm's path. A recent study used data from Murbach to show how diverse tides and the shapes of the region's bays also play a key role in these impacts. Lead author and University of Alaska Fairbanks professor Stephen Dykstra says the inspiration came from his prior research in flood-prone areas in the southeastern United States.
5: I saw these funneling-shaped basins there and was just really curious about, okay, how important are these basins for explaining the different flooding exposures that these communities might be having?
4: The funneling effect of some bays can increase the severity of storm surges as they travel upriver. But to explain the phenomenon, Dykstra says tidal influences need to be removed from the equation. He and his team developed an analytical tool to accomplish that for the first time.
5: We can't use regular methods to calculate what the tides are. So we have to use a new approach that we developed to look at how the tides are changing through time, and then can remove the tide from the water level and look at what factors are left.

0: coastline stretching from Bristol Bay to Unalakleet on Norton Sound.
1: For long-term, high-quality observational data, we have a very large gap there.
0: But in the months leading up to Murbach, Dykstra says NOAA had coincidentally placed numerous short-term water level gauges along the western Alaska coast as part of a standardization effort. This gave Dykstra's team the data they needed to apply their novel method to three funneling basins that define the region: Norton Sound, Kuskokwim Bay, and Bristol Bay. The study, published in the journal Continental Shelf Research, found the shape and depth of the Norton Sound causes storm surge to increase as it pushes inland, while in Bristol Bay, storm surge decreases as it pushes inland. Dykstra says Kuskokwim Bay falls somewhere in the middle, but that tidal influences are especially important for how a storm hits upriver communities.
1: The Kuskokwim River and Bay is actually the longest estuary in the United States. The tides move inland further than anywhere else in the U.S., even further inland than the Columbia River or the Hudson River or even Chesapeake Bay.
0: While tides decrease in magnitude as one travels further upriver, the funneling shape of Kuskokwim Bay causes storm surge to significantly increase as it travels upriver from the mouth. During Murbach, it nearly doubled over a roughly 140-mile stretch.
1: The storm surge itself increased by almost 40% from Good News Bay to Bethel.
0: Dykstra hopes that the method developed in the study to isolate storm surge data can help both local communities and the National Weather Service better identify and understand vulnerable areas in western Alaska. In Bethel, I'm Evan Erickson.
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0: 90.3 KNBA with indie collective Fantastic Cat and Don't Let Go. Stronger Together, the new one from Tori Amos in there. And Dr. My Eyes from Jackson Browne, the one that really started things off for him with some nice background vocals from one David Crosby and one Graham Nash. 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

0: When you know, it's B.B. Stockwell on 90.3 KMBA from her Volume 1 release. And Julian Taylor in there from 2024's Pathways with a nice little blues rock shuffle, Running Away. It is 7:59 and you got the Morning Line program on KMBA. 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Thank you. Well, let's see. 8 o'clock hour. 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
6: Live from NPR News, I'm Lakshmi Singh. Major forces behind the development of artificial intelligence are calling on the U.S. and other governments to slow down AI development for safety. But President Trump posts on social media that the only guardrails AI development needs is him. NPR's Frank Ordonez reports Trump appears to be brushing off concerns about the dangers of AI, which the Republican leader notes he uses.
7: Trump says he's heard from critics and industry leaders who have raised concerns about the dangers of AI, but says some of what is being said is exaggerated.
8: I'm not downplaying, but it's going to be more good than bad, but by a lot. And I've said it from the beginning. Whoever wins AI, and we're leading by a lot. Whoever wins AI wins.
7: The president, who was speaking to reporters on his way back from Ireland, acknowledged that he uses AI for some tasks, though he would not explain how. He went on to say that he likes Flock cameras, the controversial AI tool used by police to read driver's license plates. Franco Ordonez, NPR News.
6: The Washington Post reports the Kennedy Center is almost broke and could close as soon as tomorrow. NPR has not independently confirmed the Post reporting. Jonathan Edwards, who covers the Trump administration's influence on cultural institutions for the Post, spoke to NPR about a report set to be presented to the Board of Trustees this week.
9: It essentially says Trump has offered to raise the money necessary to keep the Kennedy Center from bankruptcy during this 2 years of renovations. But it also says without, quote unquote, appropriate recognition of Trump, he's unlikely to agree to oversee that renovation or lead the financial rescue.
6: The administration put President Trump's name on the Kennedy Center, then it was taken down following a court ruling against him. An Israeli human rights group charges Israel with systematically destroying all elements of Palestinian life in the occupied West Bank. The report comes on the heels of the UK accusing Israel of, quote, ethnic cleansing. Israel vehemently denies the allegation. Here's NPR's Carrie Kahn.
10: B'Tselem director Yuli Novak says this report details what she says is a plan aimed at, quote, the elimination of Palestinian society through violence, land seizures, movement restrictions, and economic strangulation.
11: Is accelerating by the day, and we haven't seen the end of it.
10: Those actions have intensified since the Hamas-led attack on Israel nearly 3 years ago that killed and took hostage more than 1,200 people. B'Tselem says more than 1,100 Palestinians in the West Bank have been killed during the same period. Israeli officials did not respond to requests for comment about the B'Tselem report. Israel has said claims of ethnic cleansing in the West Bank are, quote, outrageous lies. Carrie Kahn, NPR News, Tel Aviv.
6: This is NPR.
12: You're listening to statewide news from Alaska Public Media. I'm Ava White. The price of North Slope crude oil topped $100 per barrel last Wednesday, crossing that mark for the first time since June. That's according to figures published by the Alaska Department of Revenue. The Alaska Beacon reports that preliminary figures published late last month show the state earned just under $7 billion in general purpose revenue during the 2026 fiscal year. The new figure is more than $500 million above a prediction from March. This spring, legislators and Governor Mike Dunleavy approved just under $6.5 billion in general purpose spending on services and this year's permanent fund dividend. Those payments will start October 1st. 25 years ago, two planes flew into the World Trade Center towers in New York City. Events memorializing the victims of 9/11 are happening all around the country. As Alaska Public Media's Hannah Floor reports, in Anchorage, firefighters honored the attack's first responders by climbing as many stairs as possible.
4: Kenner Lowe steps down from the Stairmaster, flushed and panting. He's wearing a full turnout suit. That's pounds of gear. And he just finished 11 minutes, climbing as fast as he can. Sweat trickles down his cheeks.
13: I think I should drink more water.
4: He's been firefighting for a decade, but it's his first time at the event. He's glad he made it today. It was painful, he says, but that's not what he was focusing on.
13: You think of the sacrifice the 9/11 firefighters who have, you know, sacrificed their lives and never went home to their families and things like that, and definitely keeps you pushing. I think about the community.
4: Lowe says he was thinking of his community here, too. It's important to be at your best at all times, he says, so you can help when you're called to. Organizers of the annual event say it's about firefighters challenging themselves while memorializing the 343 first responders who died on September 11th. Firefighters stream through the Anchorage gym. Chris Pavadore helped organize the event. He says the danger that comes with the job isn't something he thinks about while he's at work. It's when he's home with his three daughters that it hits him.
14: You get that embrace by a loved one, and you can immediately put yourself in the shoes of the person that you helped care for and kind of understand what they're going through. And I don't know if I can ever articulate what that feeling feels like, but it is powerful.
4: He says when he's had a tough shift, it reminds him why he does the job and how important it is to take care of everyone else's loved ones. In Anchorage, I'm Hannah Floor.
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0: 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Partly to mostly cloudy skies expected today, some showers overnight tonight, and rainy and windy tomorrow. High today 62, low tonight 52. It is 41 in Palmer, 47 in Girdwood, and 44 in Anchorage at KNBA. Let's see. Danny Preston here with music coming up from Sam Fender, his new one, along with Olivia Dean. We got Trampled by Turtles in the mix. We'll hear from the Beths from last year. 90s track from the Gin Blossoms, and this is a brand new one from Grace Potter. It's called Main Street USA.

Kiwi indie rockers, the Beths. Straight Line Was a Lie on 90.3 KNBA. 20 minutes past 8 o'clock on the Morning Line program, and Slice of Alaska on the way at 8:30. Now it's Sam Fender.

0: 90.3 KNBA and Trampled by Turtles, Wild Animals. Trampled by Turtles is one of the great acts that joined Grace Potter for a series of benefit concerts coming up this weekend in the Lower 48. And we started out with Grace Potter, Main Street USA, the latest single from her Trespasser LP. Jim Blossoms gave us Follow You Down, Straight Line Was a Lie from the Beths. Olivia Dean joining Sam Fender on Rain Me In, and it's 8:30. And it's Morning Line on KMBA for Monday. We're going to have a good week. I'm wishing you a good week and a good month. Well, heck, wishing you a good life. 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Tonight at 8, it's Ouija's Playlist, right after the World Cafe. Be sure to check Ouija out. On the way, Lake Street Dive, Jayhawks, Buffalo, Springfield, and more after Slice of Alaska.
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3: Hi, I'm Riley Woodford for the Alaska Department of Fish and Game.
4: A successful hunter is cutting and wrapping moose meat in the garage. She's trimming meat and setting aside some scraps and bones for the dog, which begs for an occasional tidbit. This hunter may be giving her dog more than scraps. She might well be passing on parasites. Dogs are canids, related to Alaska's wild canids, like foxes, coyotes, and wolves. Dogs can get all the diseases and parasites that spread between game animals, like moose and caribou, and their natural canid predators and scavengers. Bacteria like brucellosis and tularemia, roundworms like trichinella, and a variety of tapeworms can all be transmitted to dogs that eat raw game meat. Tapeworm cysts occur in meat and in the liver and lungs of game animals. It's not legal to feed game meat to pets or livestock. However, the skin, head, bones, and organs may legally be fed to pets or livestock after all the edible meat is salvaged. Freezing kills some parasites, but trichinella in Alaska, which is common in bear meat, is a parasite adapted to the north and is not killed by freezing. Scraps left over after all meat is legally salvaged should be cooked before it is fed to pets. For Sounds Wild, I'm Riley Woodford. Sounds Wild is brought to you by the Alaska Department of Fish and Game.
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0: Jayhawks on 90.3 KMBA and keeping our heads above water. Donovan from the Hurdy-Gurdy Man with Jennifer Juniper. Camp mistakes. Know that I know. Lake Street Dive, and we started out with music from Laurel Canyon, Buffalo Springfield with Rock and Roll Woman. It's 10 minutes ahead of 9 o'clock on the Morning Line program with Blaine Bailey next.
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0: 90.3 KNBA and the unmistakable sound of Sunvolt and their latest single, Serenade Song. Blaine Bailey gave us Hatchet in front of that. It is 8:58, and ladies and gentlemen, that's it for the Morning Line radio program to get this week started. Thanks for your company. 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

Welcome to Native America Calling. I'm Sean Spruce. Major changes are planned for the federal law that protects sites ranging from the Santa Fe Trail to quaint historic buildings that are the heart of their communities. Along the way, it also removes tribal consultation from the development process. We'll hear about that and also talk about concerns over the looming closure of archive facilities that hold millions of documents that inform Native American history. That's all coming up after the news.

0: This is National Native News. I'm Jill Freitas. In Alaska, the top four candidates advanced to the general election regardless of party. Two Alaska Natives are among the leading candidates for Congress. Mary Peltola leads the U.S. Senate race, while Bill Hill is emerging as a contender for the U.S. House. KMBA's Rhonda McBride reports.
1: Republican Congressman Nick Begich had a commanding 12-point lead in the primary, but Bill Hill still sees a path to victory.
2: Thank you for coming tonight.
1: Many Democrats packed a fundraiser just after the primary to put on Bill Hill buttons. He is also heartened by Democrat Mary Peltola's strong showing in the primary with almost 50% of the vote.
3: I definitely think that we energize the same pool of voters.
1: Hill, like Peltola, is from rural Alaska. He grew up in Bristol Bay, became a school superintendent, and during the summer worked as a commercial fisherman. Hill says he and Peltola share more than just their native heritage.
3: We both are heavily invested with fish as a core part of our identity. We're very heavily invested in family as a core part of our identity.
1: Democratic political consultant Jim Lotzfeldt says Hill might have fared better running as a Democrat, and there's no guarantee Peltola's popularity will translate into votes for Hill.
4: I don't really put a lot into the coattails argument, which is, I know Mary, I like Mary, and now I'm just going to vote for every Native. I don't think we work that way.
1: Lotzfeldt also says Alaska Natives connect to the Begich name.
4: I mean, the Begiches really are sort of the Kennedys of Alaska.
1: Congressman Nick Begich III is named after his grandfather, who also served in the U.S. House. His uncle Mark Begich served one term in the Senate, and another uncle, Tom Begich, ran for governor in the primary. But Hill started out this race as a political unknown.
3: We started this in January with no name recognition. The fact that we earned 40,000 plus votes from Alaskan voters really shows that our message is carrying well, and we feel very confident that we can pull this across the finish line.
1: Hill has since picked up an endorsement from the Alaska Democratic Party, a sign this race could be a lot closer than the primary results suggest. In Anchorage, I'm Rhonda McBride.
0: Municipalities across Arizona are raising concern over the rapid rise of data centers, especially when it comes to water consumption in the drought-stricken Southwest. As KJZZ's Gabriel Pietrasio reports, a tribe bordering the Colorado River has enacted a moratorium on its reservation.
5: The Hualapai Tribal Council in northern Arizona recently passed a resolution opposing the, quote, irresponsible development of hyperscale data centers. Such facilities powering AI, they say, pose a direct and severe threat to the tribe's sacred water, lands, environment, and way of life.
6: Moving forward, we will always protect our air, we will always protect our land, and we will always protect our water.
5: That's Hualapai Chairman Dwayne Clark.
6: Hualapai Tribe will stand strong with any community, and we will oppose these data centers.
5: Some neighbors in nearby Bullhead City, which also sits along the river, are now concerned about rezoning proposals that could lead to data center development. For National Native News, I'm Gabriel Pietrasio.
0: On this day in 1726, representatives from the Cayuga, Onondaga, and Seneca nations entered into an agreement with British officials in Albany, New York. The agreement amended an earlier 1701 treaty involving Native lands and became one of the earliest Native treaties preserved in the National Archives. I'm Jill Freitas.
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2: This is Native America Calling. I'm Sean Spruce. The agency that oversees the nation's historical archives plans to close at least two facilities that house important tribal enrollment and Indian boarding school records. The National Archives and Records Administration says the closures are necessary to ensure long-term financial viability of federal records-keeping efforts. The agency suggests the properties will then be sold. Advocates warn that the move will limit access to vital historical records used by tribes, Native families, and the rest of the public. These closures are among several threats to the preservation of significant Native history. Planned changes are also coming to a federal law that protects historic and culturally significant sites. If that happens, tribal officials worry many cultural treasures will be lost forever. We'll speak about both of these issues as well as ongoing work to protect cultural sites in the path of border wall construction in Big Bend National Park in southern Texas. Listeners can join us today with comments or questions. You can call 1-800-996-2848. That is also 1-800-99-NATIVE. And you can also comment on our website, NativeAmericaCalling.com, or any of our social media pages. Joining us now from Sacramento, California, is Ira Matt. He is an executive director for the National Association of Tribal Historic Preservation Officers, and he is a citizen of the Confederated Salish and Kootenai Tribes. Ira, good morning, and welcome to Native America Calling.
11: Hesquacks. Good morning, everybody. Thanks for having me here.
2: Great to have you, Ira. Also in Sacramento, we have Heather Hostler. She is the executive director of California Indian Legal Services, and she is HOOPA. Heather, good morning, and welcome back to you.
12: Good morning. Thanks for having me.
2: Absolutely. And we have Fallon Carey also on the show today, who joins us from Minneapolis, Minnesota. She is the Digital Archives Director at the National Native American Boarding School Healing Coalition. And Fallon is a citizen of the Cherokee Nation. Fallon, you've been on the show before also. Welcome back.
13: Yeah, thank you for having me.
2: Ira, I'm going to start with you. Proposed changes to the National Historic Preservation Act. You and others working within tribal historic preservation have raised concerns. How are current practices impacted if these changes are enacted?
11: Yeah, thank you for that. I think it's really kind of a theme that's running through the whole show today. So your listeners will see how a lot of this is connected. But first off, high level, just in case folks don't know, we're talking about provision in the National Historic Preservation Act. And essentially what this is a federal law that creates the basic framework for how the federal government considers cultural and historic places in its decision-making. Created things like the National Register, state and tribal historic preservation officers, and even the agency you referenced, the Advisory Council on Historic Preservation. So at the basic level, what we're talking about is a law that's intended to make sure that when the federal government acts, it just doesn't simply ignore all these places, the history, and the cultural resources that could be affected by it. And specifically in that, there's a provision called Section 106. And so a lot of you may have heard about it, or you'll be hearing more about it. And that creates the specific review process that's under threat by this administration. And essentially, it goes into more detail, 16 pages of regulations that outlines when the federal government's going to do something, and not just them directly. When they fund something, they permit or license something, or an action happens on federal land, it really requires that they take into account their decisions, that they do consultation, and how all that will work. And so when we look at why something like this is important, and we're kind of skipping past the background on how we got here, but it really requires, as I said, the federal government to take into account not only their decision making, but for tribes, it creates one of the clearest legal pathways for bringing our governments, our knowledge, and our concerns into that decision making process. And it's important for folks to know right off, because it's often a misconception. But this law, it's procedural, so it doesn't dictate an outcome. And really, it's sequential and compounding, meaning it's a step process. Consultation occurs throughout what's called the four steps of this process. It doesn't give tribes a right to veto anything, but it does require that the decision-making that the federal government has, that they need to identify what's going to be important out there, how it might be affected, to consult with the people that actually have the knowledge about those places, and to document how they're going to consider that information in decision-making. And so for tribes, it's particularly important because many of the places that matter to us are not going to be obvious to a federal agency or an archaeological firm. And more importantly, a lot of these aren't available on, you know, any sort of record that exists right now because of the history of how we've engaged out there. So I don't know if he's going to jump in, but, you know, there's really two pieces that I think people need to look at with this. There's that statutory level I mentioned, the National Historic Preservation Act. When I talked about tribes having a role, Congress specifically stated that federal agencies shall consult with Indian tribes and Native Hawaiian organizations when we attach religious and cultural significance to properties out there. And that's very important because it's one of the few statutes out there that not only mandates that consultation shall occur, but it has an associated regulatory process that builds through it to show the federal agency and the participants when and what to account for.
2: Ira, this has been a fantastic overview, and I want to ask you more about that consultation process, specifically how it has worked with your own tribe, Salish and Kootenai. But first, the law dates back 60 years. How effective has it been in protecting historic places, especially areas that are culturally significant to Native American tribes?
11: So it's been in place 60 years. I think it's important for a lot of folks to know it wasn't until the 1992 amendments that they actually brought in some of what I'm referencing here, and, you know, it takes into account tribal nations specifically. When this was originally developed, it was about massive highway development, and it was more concerned with historic structures, that is, those old, you know, architecture and buildings. Very important to a lot of folks, and it was very important to the people at the time to make sure their voice wasn't eroded. But it wasn't until 92 that they brought in tribes. And so whenever we're added to a framework like this, it's always a bit inconsistent. And then even when we were added to the process, the regulations that are under attack right now, those weren't actually updated for another decade, from 99 till 2004. So when folks are really looking at what's happening right now, we got about 20, 25 years on the ground with the current regulations talking about how to take into sites. And I will say, with how effective it's been, it's grown. Over the last 25, 30 years, you know, we've gone from a point in time where people are saying, what do you mean we have to talk with tribes? What do you mean they can have tribal preservation officers? To now, you know, much more so, we're a known quantity. There's an expectation that you shall consult with us, that you shall take us, you know, as serious parties in the process. And we've had increased success in having places recognized, albeit, right, it's always a federal decision in the end.
2: Well, Ira, can you walk us through how that consultation process has worked, for example, with the Salish and Kootenai tribes, and what now could change going forward?
11: Yeah, so, you know, I'll say Salish Kootenai, we were one of the original 12 TIPOs back in 96, so we have an established program. And normally what's going to happen out there is you're going to get notified that a project's happening, whether that's in your ancestral lands, and that's an important understanding for folks. This isn't just on tribal lands. This is in any of your, in the current regulations. Now, they are trying to strike this language, but in your ancestral, Aboriginal, or ceded lands, federal agencies shall notify you to see if you want to be a consulting party. And in that process, they're normally asking you, hey, what are your areas of interest? What do we need to know? When we go out there to survey, how should we do this? And ultimately, you advise them on those unique characteristics of your tribe, site locations, ways to record things, so that when you come back together, you're able to have an informed, fluid conversation to say, yes, you've documented this. Here's a way to avoid it. Here's how you could minimize it. You know, that bilateral conversation. And ultimately, federal agency is supposed to seek ways to avoid, minimize, or mitigate any of these potential impacts in that order. And so the way it's worked with a number of projects when it's successful is that you collaboratively identify areas, you collaboratively work through how it could be affected, right? Because somebody else might see damage as only being physical. Well, we're not building the road on this particular spot, so it's not a concern. But from a tribal perspective, we might say, yes, but with our gathering area right next to it, that makes this really unutilizable. There's going to be impacts from noise. There's going to be impacts from pollutants. And you're able to navigate through and hopefully come to a consensus on a decision to remedy it. Now, what could change? So much has been stripped out of the regulations at this point in time. And there are some foundational things that folks need to understand is the proposed regulations are now, A, inconsistent with the statute, which they cannot be. But the very definition of the properties that they're even willing to consider, it specifically notes that they are no longer going to take into account traditional cultural places. Every place that must be taken into account must have evidence of tangible human improvements, and they must be geographically compact. And so what they're essentially saying in these new proposals is anything from a tribal perspective that's related to oral history or maybe, you know, the creation for my people, you know, coyote, a time before humans that weren't physically changed or manipulated by us, they're not going to count.
2: Okay. We're going to have to take a short break. We'll come back and continue our conversation. Stay with us, folks. We'll be right back. A new opera tells the story of the Tlingit-Russia battles in the early 1800s. It's a collaboration years in the making among talented musicians, Alaska Native history organizations, and local theater groups. The opera just debuted, and we'll get a peek at what audiences are experiencing. That's on the next Native America Calling.
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0: Thank you for listening to Native America Calling. I'm Sean Spruce, and we're speaking about threats to the preservation of Native history. They include proposed changes to a vital consultation framework. You can join us to add to this conversation. Our number is 1-800-996-2848. Tell us your thoughts, your initial reaction to hearing about these proposed closings of these archival facilities that contain vital history related to Native American tribes. Again, the number 1-800-996-2848. Our next guest, Heather Hostler, is the Executive Director of California Indian Legal Services. And Heather, you've spoken out about the decision to close one of these facilities, the National Archives at San Francisco. How did you get involved in this?
1: Absolutely. Good morning. We had received an intake call through our normal process that raised the alarm. It was an individual that was saying, hey, this is going to be detrimental. And so we started looking into it deeper because we know from our past work how instrumental the National Archives and Records Administration documents have been to inform legal gains. And so once we looked into it, we realized, wow, this will be a major impact to California tribes and tribal communities and then individual Native Americans statewide. So what we've done through our Tribal Sovereignty Defense Fund is we've really focused on what's going on here. Let's see what happened. Why does nobody know about this? And what we found is that it's virtually been done under the cloak of night. And there has been very limited information. And we have submitted freedom of information requests. We're trying to figure out what's going on. And what we found is there was absolutely no tribal consultation, that this information was not widely circulated, and the reason for the closure had not been disclosed. We've since learned that they are closing and moving to these archives to Denver, but we know how detrimental that will be to California tribes and tribal communities.
0: Heather, what information is stored in that archive in San Francisco?
1: Really critical and integral information. So, as you know, a lot of our information is passed down through oral tradition and our cultural life ways that we share within our families. But also, there have been things that the federal government has been, you know, the perpetrator of, or the Bureau of Indian Affairs has kept records. And so a lot of these documents that are really important to things like federal recognition or enrollment or land acquisitions, water rights have been held here. So you're going to find California Indian history, ancestry, census rolls, land records, termination files, litigation, and much more. That's all that we actually probably know, but that's the least amount. There's going to be a lot more once you start digging into these records.
0: Okay, thanks, Heather. I'm going to just pivot quickly back to Ira for a little bit more insight. Ira, we heard Heather describe this whole process as being in the cloak of night, no tribal consultation whatsoever. Now, you worked for the Advisory Council on Historic Preservation, and that's the federal body making these changes. What power do they have in this process, and what can you tell us about why they're pushing for these closures right now at this point in time?
2: So with the Advisory Council, I can say that the process for the regulatory review has been very similar. I've said it before, there's been a lot of bait and switch with how this has been approached. In particular, they did notify that they wanted to undertake this process back in February, but they are keeping it restricted to their actual appointees. There's 24 folks appointed to the Advisory Council, almost all of those by the president, minus a few of us that are statutorily identified, NAFPO, our state counterparts in the National Trust. But what's ultimately happened with this process is, despite even soliciting at that level and asking us to provide comments, the current draft that's out there that we're talking about was released without any of our awareness or our input into the process. And they are specifically not doing any outreach to tribal communities. And I know that NAFPO in our June meeting, which is available on the internet, the advisory council recorded it. We made a motion for the advisory council to start doing coordination and consultation with tribes and Native Hawaiians on this. And those members voted it down. They didn't want to take it on. And at any point in time, there is a tribal member who's appointed to the advisory council could independently start hosting forums and discussions with tribes on this. I know as a former staffer there, I used to work with folks like Reno Franklin, who was a presidential appointee, and we regularly held outreach, coordinations, forums, and consultation. And so there has been a deliberate choice not to include the tribal public in this. And the only reason a draft version of the regulations is available is because somebody leaked it. Otherwise, the advisory council wouldn't have even shared it with the public as they're reviewing this.
0: All right. Thank you, Ira. Heather, back to you. What are some examples of how you and some of your colleagues have used this archive? Again, I think there are some documents and some data that are connected to some California rancherias who were able to have their federal recognition restored.
1: Yes, these documents you're referencing are part of the Tilly Hardwick case. So this was a monumental case that restored 17 terminated tribes. So Tilly Hardwick was a Pomo woman who was a client of CLS. And during the termination era, they promised, we're going to give you this land, we're going to set it up with all the utilities, the plumbing, you're going to get education benefits, you're going to get all of these things. And what she found was none of those things came to fruition. And so she reached out to CILS to demand that the U.S. government honor their agreements to her family. And, of course, during the termination era, we know there were these, you know, broad sweeping termination and these promises in exchange. And so what we were able to do at CILS is make this a class action lawsuit where other tribes that were promised these things also got to join and then were restored as a result, because it was proven with these records that were heavily relied on as a part of this case that the agreements that were made were in fact not honored, and we were able to, you know, support that effort in the legal spaces to get them restored. So these are the type of records you're going to find from the 1850s through the 80s that are going to be found here in the in these national archives. And so it's just a treasure trove of information that really helps tribes be able to establish what was done, go back to reference it, which has been really incredibly important to their efforts.
0: Heather, how much of this information has been digitized? Is there any way, I mean, is there any way to capture a significant portion of this digitally so we don't have to worry so much about these hard copy and other tangible records?
1: Yeah, from what I understand is that there has been efforts to scan and to digitize, but it's an incredibly lengthy process, and that the scanning never actually eliminates the storage requirements. So, you know, if the concern is these spaces need the storage to maybe cost savings, it actually never really eliminates the storage requirements. And it also doesn't happen in a timely way, from what we understand. And once the records are set for scanning, there's no access permitted. So this can lead to years of delays and no access to records that are instrumental in tribes being able to meet their objectives, whether it be land, water, or other efforts that they have underway. So yes, we support the digitization of it, but we know that's fraught with issues. So if you scan them out of state and you're taking that move process, you're doing the scanning process, there could be decades where there's no access, not to mention really the barrier to getting to an out-of-state archive. now in California, you can go to San Francisco Bay Area and access those records for free, whereas traveling multiple states isn't necessarily realistic for individual Native folks or tribes.
0: All right. Thank you, Heather. Let's bring Fallon Carey into our conversation now. She is the Digital Archives Director at the National Native American Boarding School Healing Coalition. And Fallon, as I understand it, there are also certain laws that pertain to whether or not some records can be digitized. So that's another issue we need to talk about. Can you guide us through that?
3: Yeah, definitely. I don't really, you know, totally understand how that would work. And Heather brought up so many good points of why digitization is not a great solution. Digitization, in my opinion, is a great tool to bridge the access for folks. However, there's no replacement for having, you know, the actual document in your hand. And just to touch on it briefly before I talk about FERPA and all the other laws, you know, that may inhibit the availability of certain materials to be digitized. You know, with the digitization process, like Heather mentioned, it is a lengthy process. It costs a lot of money, and it's also not taking into account, you know, what way are they going to provide access for that information. You know, their online catalog is wonderful. However, if you don't know what you're looking for, even if it is digitized, you're not going to be able to find what you need. And so the law that I'm talking about is called FERPA. It is the Family Educational Rights and Privacy Act. And what that means is, so when we do work and we digitize, you know, we're building the National Indian Boarding School Digital Archive. And with our work, we don't digitize anything that is earlier than the 75-year rule. So everything that we have, I'm going to try and do math off the top of my head, but I believe it's 1954, 3, and before.
0: Okay. I think that's right. Fallon, I'm not sure. I don't have a calculator, but it sounds right to me. tell me more about your research, you know, with the Indian Boarding School Healing Coalition and how these archives are especially useful.
3: Yeah, absolutely. You know, it's my own family history, and so it's deeply personal work to me and everybody here at NABS. You know, I have family records. I'm located in Minnesota. And I have records that live in Fort Worth, and I have family records that live in Chicago. I am a descendant of, you know, a boarding school survivor, and I'm also a grandchild of relocation to Chicago. And so, you know, our work is important because, as Heather mentioned earlier, you know, we go into the National Archives, and we have great relationships with everybody that we work with and have a lot of affirmation for, you know, our national archivists. They do amazing work. But, you know, while we provide access with NISDA, there really just isn't a replacement. Digitization, like I mentioned, is great. Our work, we're trying to provide access and bridge, you know, some of those hurdles that people will have to go through. Like Heather mentioned, travel's expensive. And also, people just don't always know how to use the catalog. It's not super, you know, straightforward to know, you know, go in the National Archives catalog online what you're looking for. And so when you talk about closing and transferring these records everywhere, you know, I've heard Denver, I've heard Chicago, or the Chicago records, you know, I've heard are going to D.C. I've heard that they might also go to the caves in Kansas City. And, you know, I've been trying to get access, you know, to the materials in the caves in Kansas City for years and can't even get an email back. So, okay. Our work, you know, while our work is very important, it's just not a replacement for having access to those physical materials.
0: Fallon, as I understand it, some of these documents are also very fragile in transporting them to these other facilities. Couldn't that be a risk that they could be damaged?
3: Yeah, absolutely. You know, sometimes we have a hard time digitizing because sometimes they're glued together. Sometimes they're stapled. You know, we use specialized scanners that don't actually touch the documents themselves because they can be brittle. Oftentimes they're ripped, you know, and so that's another issue with digitization as a solution because, you know, but you can't always get great images of these. And yeah, there is definitely a risk of damaging them in the transfer. And, you know, I think what hasn't been mentioned yet that is so important is when you move these records, some of the folks who have been working at the National Archives have been working with these record groups for decades. They have such a wealth of institutional knowledge, you know, that is accompanied with these records that is also going to be lost.
0: Fallon, the facilities are closing due to budgetary issues. What do you know about the funding situation?
3: You know, to be honest, I don't know too much, but as an archivist and librarian, it's not uncommon for, you know, libraries and archives to not be priority in funding. You know, historically and stereotypically, they are underfunded. I don't know, to be honest, too much about, you know, these budget changes, but I to be completely honest, I don't know a whole lot about that.
0: Okay, Heather, back to you. I want to ask, what do you think is going to happen next here? Where do we go, and are there other decision points along the way that need to be considered or addressed?
4: Absolutely. You know, I do want to say that the importance of having these records, in addition, we did meet a woman at the press conference that we went to about this issue who talked about she was a foster youth, her connection to the boarding school with a grandparent, and how she was able to enroll into her tribe, and her children were able to also be connected, which those are the stories that we have. And she was able to find these records at the San Bruno Archive. And so we, you know, as we're thinking about this and what's next and the impact to tribal communities, those sorts of connections are going to be severed. And the point that Fallon made about these archivists who have this knowledge, who are able to really know these records inside and out in a way that wouldn't be accessible, or we wouldn't know as doing searching a database, a lot of those connections are what's making this possible for folks to have these reconnections and connecting back to these detrimental, you know, termination, boarding school, you know, policies that have really stripped families of these identities in mass ways. So we are partnering with Congressman Mullen and other organizations, Save Our National Archives. There are other groups that, of course, are impacted by this archive closure. In the Bay Area, at this press conference, we were joined by Japanese internment camp family, Angel Island, Chinese Exclusion American Act situation. So,
0: all right, we're going to take a short break. The National Archives and Records Administration plans to close at least two facilities that house important tribal enrollment and Indian boarding school records. Stay with us. We'll be right back.
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0: You are listening to Native America Calling. I'm Sean Spruce. In a moment, we'll hear from a tribal historic preservation officer for the Mescalero Apache tribe about the importance of the area that is now Big Bend National Park. But before that, we're going to go ahead and close out our conversation on the National Archives and Records Administration's plans to close two facilities that house important Native American tribal documents. And one of our guests today is Heather Hostler, Executive Director of California Indian Legal Services. And Heather, before break, you made an interesting comment that it's not just Native American records that are at risk here. There are some documents that pertain to Japanese internment camps from the World War II era. That's really interesting. Go ahead and continue that.
1: Yeah, absolutely. The groups that we were joined with, Save Our National Archives, this has been attempted in the past, and they've really rallied behind that. But they really rely on these records in order for them to establish their different connections, teach about it, and also, you know, through different efforts, they're able to make some gains. And so Congressman Mullen has listened to CILS and these other groups and also the California Tribal Chairpersons Association and introduced legislation that would require congressional approval for closure of these archives, because it's not just tribes that they're important to. They're important to all of these groups who rely on them, that are critical resources for their separate efforts that really have to do with preserving their history. So we're looking forward to partnering with these groups. We're going to look at all legal remedies and avenues that we can to continue defending Native rights like we've done since 1967.
0: All right, thanks, Heather. Fallon, I have one more question for you, and then we're going to transition to talking about the Mescalero Apache tribe. You mentioned earlier that you have family history that is housed in some of these facilities. And I'm just curious, have you ever come across in your research any type of document or information that really struck a chord with you, really hit home, maybe something personal that you can share? And again, to put a real fine point on this discussion today and make sure our listeners really understand just the significance of some of this history that's housed in these facilities.
2: Yeah, I mean, I can share my own experience, and my experience is, you know, definitely not unique. Everybody who, you know, has family in Indian country that went to boarding school can understand this. When I started this work, I had no idea that I had family records living in the National Archives. You know, it's not something that oftentimes, and I hear this all the time, people are like, I had no idea I had this record, and sometimes they're hundreds of pages long. And, you know, it's directly, you know, my great-grandmother went to Chilaco Indian Boarding School, and her records are in Fort Worth. And for me personally, and why I think it's so important to provide access and, you know, maintain these facilities, but also, you know, the digital access is valuable as well. But, you know, for me, having access to my own personal family history is deeply healing. You know, until I started this work and, you know, kind of understood how to navigate through the National Archives,

0: There's a lot of issues that are very common in other Indian families, of, you know, problems with health problems, problems with, you know, substance abuse. And these issues can be directly linked back to, you know, people's experience in boarding school. And I think, you know, having access for me and having access to my own truth and understanding that, you know, it shed a light on, you know, my family and why we have suffered and struggled. And I think, you know, just having those papers and reading through my great grandmother's experience was deeply, deeply healing.
1: All right. Thank you, Fallon. Ongoing work to protect cultural sites in the path of border wall construction in Big Bend National Park in southern Texas. That is our next topic. And to talk more about this, joining us now from Mescalero, New Mexico, we have Holly Houghton. She is the Tribal Historic Preservation Officer for the Mescalero Apache Tribe. Hello, Holly. Welcome to Native America Calling.
2: Good afternoon.
1: Good afternoon to you also, Holly. Now, Mescalero Apache Tribe, among those concerned about this border wall construction at Big Bend National Park in Texas, what's the tribe's connection to this area? Let's start there.
2: Well, the Apache tribes were mobile hunters and gatherers and covered very large territories. And the Mescalero tribe is made up of the Mescalero, Lipan, and Chiricahua Apache. And so that area was utilized by the Mescalero and the Lipan Apache, and has an occupation of over 12,000 years of indigenous use.
1: 12,000 years of indigenous use. That is a lot of history there, Holly. How does the tribe maintain connections to this area today?
2: Well, fortunately, after having been placed on the reservation, the people weren't able to travel as freely as they had in the past. But thank goodness the National Park Service had reached out and consulted with a lot of tribes, including not just ours, but also Comanche, Kiowa, and several other ones, to consult on projects they're doing in that area. And so we were allowed to take people back to that area, and stories are remembered of that they were told of that place from their ancestors and that. And so we've had a good working relationship with the park and also with the state park in the area. And even some private landowners have invited us out to revisit sites of traditional use.
1: I understand there's a temporary pause in the construction, but if construction continues, what are you most concerned about in terms of land that's harmed or destroyed or sites or other relevant locations being significantly altered?
2: Well, you know, it's a very pristine landscape there. Desert riparian. There's just so much in that area that it's very remote and isolated. And currently it has the least amount of illegal crossings of anywhere in Texas, and it makes no sense to have to destroy that pristine landscape and alter, you know, it could have impacts on the drainage and also create more access by building these roads that they're currently were working on. Initially, you know, they had said they were going to build a wall in February, but then said they were just going to put in border barriers, but nobody had any idea there would be such massive construction going on where they have huge bulldozers actually even plowing into small, well, not small, but hills and mountains, and just totally changing the whole landscape.
1: Earlier, we talked with our other guests about the closures of some of these federal archive facilities and a lack of consultation from the federal government with affected Native American tribes. How about in this case here with Big Bend National Park and these important cultural sites? Has there been adequate consultation with the Mescalero Apache and others?
2: No, there had been none. You know, previously, back in the spring of 2025, The park had consulted us because the Border Patrol wanted to put in some observation stations. And so because that was considered an emergency mandate, the consultation period was only for 7 days, but it was adequately conducted and surveyed, you know, to make sure they weren't impacting anything. But then all of a sudden when this happened, even the park wasn't aware. In August, when they started to do the construction, the contractors just moved in and started moving ahead. And the Department of Homeland Security had waived 28 environmental and regulatory laws that would protect these resources in order for them to go ahead and do that work.
1: Holly, there's also active construction outside of the park. What do you know about that? And do you have the same concerns there?
2: Yes, because the whole area is unbelievable landscape. If you ever visited the area, you'll be amazed at the viewscapes and the night skies and the amount of prehistory and history that are in the area. And so the whole and just the overall landscape will be altered, and then it would be hard to have it return to its natural state.
1: Holly, you're a tribal historic preservation officer. Tell me more about your job, and what does cultural preservation look like on any given day for the Mescalero Apache tribe?
2: It's very busy. You know, not only are we responsible to protect the cultural resources and culture of our own reservation and people, but also to protect it within the traditional homelands. And so if there's any projects that involve federal money or federal land, we are required to be consulted under the National Historic Preservation Act about those projects to ensure that things that are important to us are not destroyed or damaged and protected. So we receive 50 emails a day from projects throughout the area. For us, our traditional homelands cover Arizona, New Mexico, most of Texas, up into Colorado, and even into Mexico. So it's a large area to have to deal with. And thank goodness there's even some companies who've been contacting us doing work on private land where they aren't required to consult, but have been reaching out as well to help protect those resources.
1: And up until what's happening now, how responsive has the federal government been when it comes to cultural preservation? Do you feel they've been overall supportive?
2: Yes, I've been doing this work for 25 years. And I mean, at the beginning, I would say no, not that great. But through the years, they've listened to the tribes speaking about their concerns and how they need to contact us early with projects, not wait till they've already determined what they're going to do and already have conducted the survey, but to include maybe tribal members in the archaeological survey to help identify culturally important sites and plants as well, you know, traditional use plants, springs. There's a lot of things that archaeologists don't see within the landscape that are important to the tribal people. And so they've adapted quite a bit to do that, but with this current administration, there's just been a lot of overriding of the laws that have been put in place to protect these resources. And so it's just not happening.
1: What are your thoughts about what could be done to improve tribal consultation in examples like this, a border wall construction?
2: Well, for this project, there was like, as I said, no consultation whatsoever, and even still they haven't provided enough information on exactly what they're planning on doing or where they're doing it. You know, we haven't received any maps of the area, and that's one thing that we typically like to see, and even just to get more a shape file or KMZ file of the area so we can zoom in and look closer at what's going on. And so just to be aware of the activities before they're undertaken and to make sure they avoid specific areas to protect them.
1: We spoke earlier in the show about proposed changes to Section 106 of the National Historic Preservation Act. How will changing that law affect your work, Holly?
2: Well, if the proposed changes as they have now were to go into effect, it would greatly affect it. It leaves it up to the federal agencies to decide if they want to contact the tribes or not. And it's not really saying that they have to. And also I feel that it would just end up taking longer for those projects to go through because there'll probably be a lot more lawsuits against the activity that's going on, similar to what's going on with this border wall right now. There are lawsuits pending.
1: In this Big Bend area that we're talking about, Holly, tell me more about the traditional Apache presence in this area, and what do you think is most at risk of being lost right now?
2: Well, just the remoteness and wildness of the area. You know, it's not developed in the majority of the park. There is a nice visitor center and lodging facility in one part, but the majority of it is still very remote, and you need to access by hiking or rafting is very common activity going down the river through the park. And so it would just really disturb the overall environment and, as I said, would cause more erosion perhaps by having the water not flow the way that it used to when you put up barriers or construct new roads. You know, the water will flow in different areas. It also affect the migration of animals and perhaps if they put in lighting, as I said, it's a very well-known place to have a dark sky, and that would affect your overall viewscape as well.
1: All right. And with that, unfortunately, we're out of time, so we're going to have to wrap up our conversation for the day. But first, I want to thank all of our guests, Holly Houghton, Ira Matt, Heather Hostler, and also Fallon Carey. Appreciate your expertise and your insights and sharing that all with our listeners today here on the show. And again, we will return tomorrow as we hear about an opera that portrays the Tlingit perspective of a 19th century war that occurred between Alaska Native people and Russian colonial forces. I'm Sean Spruce. Hope you'll enjoy the rest of your day.

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11: Been here still in the back track, can't move. Been here still and can't go on to Lucy.
12: Been here still in the back track, can't move. It's the nation, eh?

The Haudenosaunee electronic duo of Bear Thomas and Tim the Toolman Hill, a.k.a. The Hallucination, continue to be one of 2026 can't-miss acts. And for their latest single, they teamed up with a Toronto-based producer, Tona, for their single, Lucy. A great track on this here show, The Mainstream. I'm Brett Mabee. Nyawaskanagagwego, I'm thankful you're well. And, as always, I hope there are good minds everywhere across our beautiful Mother Earth today. If you're joining for the first time, don't forget I broadcast 7 days a week, 3 hours a day, so there are ample opportunities to shake things up on your favorite public radio station. And before our hour is through, we'll be listening to music from the likes of Zara Larsson, Adrian Wall, also the mostly instrumental Paris-based Limanianas. Two new tracks, one of which comes from veteran rockers The Rolling Stones, and, oh well, he's not quite as old, but Graham Coxon, of course, has been at it a long time. He's not only one of the founding members of Blur, he's also had an incredible solo career, and sometimes those worlds just don't jive. He was working on some solo material about a decade ago, and then when Blur reunited in 2014, that album got put on the shelf, and after fans kept asking about it, Castle Park is finally seeing the light of day. This track is one of the lead singles, and I love the vintage vibes of Billy Says on the main.

from the Allegheny Territory of the Seneca Nation. I'm Justin Woodmansey from the band Alamantra, and you are listening to Native Voice One.

The Mountain Goats with Shallow Gray from their Days album. We also heard Wildorado and Samantha Crane with Cherry Plum. Before that was 21 Pilots Lavish, and from Blur founder Graham Coxon, his newly reemerged, quote, lost album Castle Park was released in June, and that was the very Kink-sounding Billy Says that we introduced into the rotation for the first time during this broadcast. It's good to have you here. I'm Brett Mabee, and as always, I hope you tell your friends and family that we like to shake things up on this newly reimagined mainstream that sees us getting the champion musicians from all across the globe, while of course giving a little attention to the hardworking indigenous artists of Turtle Island. We'll be hearing from Misha and the Spanx. Later on, Jemez Pueblo singer-songwriter, sculptor, and multidisciplinary artist Adrian Wall. The latest from the Rolling Stones. In fact, the song that we're putting into the rotation, I think, is one of my favorites in decades. So stay tuned for more details on that. Suki Waterhouse is coming up momentarily, but our first track of this set comes to us from the Houston-raised artist Sir Tegan Harris and their project Love Spells. It's the Keep It To Yourself song getting us back into this block. I'll be back before you know it on the mainstream.

The annual AFN convention brings together Alaska Native leaders, delegates, organizations, and community members from across the state to discuss issues important to Alaska Native people. The Alaska Federation of Natives supports coverage of this year's convention and its ongoing role as a forum for dialogue and collaboration among Alaska Native communities. This message is sponsored by the Alaska Federation of Natives.

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Always good to have you here, and whether you're tuned in digitally or on the 100-plus AM FM signals across the country, carrying this here show on your favorite public radio station, it's good to have you here. And don't forget, if you're a singer-songwriter, I always invite you to get your tracks in for consideration in the rotation as well. 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Box 252, Salamanca, New York, 14779. I look forward to hearing from you, and of course that's not the only reason you're welcome to reach out. If you're a fan of the show and want to tell me how much you're enjoying these songs, you're welcome to do that. Or if there are musicians in your local area that are really putting the work in and it's paying off, the following's there, they got great recordings, let's get them on the mainstream as well. And again, check out the webpage at mainstreamradio.net for all of that contact information and a whole lot more. In the remainder of our time, the La Mañanas. I'll return again after Omar Apollo. We'll also hear from Indian City, the latest from the Rolling Stones. And right now, this is a singer-songwriter who shouldn't have to debunk death rumors. And sadly, I think it's a thing that we even have to talk about this so often. My poor dad is constantly getting a hold of me because he says so-and-so passed away and he saw it on YouTube. And I had to say, you got to stop getting your celebrity passing news that way, because there's a good chance it's fake. And Aaron Neville was one of those artists who was reported to have passed back in the beginning of July. Now, it's great news that he's here with us still, and there are some rumors that he's working on a new album and a world tour, but neither of those are actually slated for 2026, so you'll just have to stay tuned for more details on that. This is from the Take Me to the River New Orleans documentary soundtrack, and Aaron Neville has teamed up with a Dirty Dozen Brass Band for Stompin' Ground, a great track that gives you those New Orleans vibes here on the Main Street.

Faith and Melvin. Billy beat the world. Such a slim. Second line black. Big Chief Jolly. The Ratty Chin. Apache Red. Brother Jake. Stack of Lee. James Booker. Marvin and Johnny. Off the mighty road. Horn Man.

Calio Project, Magnolia, St. Thomas, Polyland, St. Bernard, Melpomene, yeah, sometimes them streets was mean, and you did, but that was my stomping grounds, where you at, Jack?

from Omar Apollo's God Said No. It's Dispose of Me, bringing that block and ultimately my time with you to an end on the mainstream. Earlier we heard the Limignanas, Adrian Wall, and Aaron Neville alongside the Dirty Dozen Brass Band, a track from the Take Me to the River New Orleans documentary. Thank you for joining me today, and I look forward to the next chance we have to get into some great music again together. And as always, I love hearing from you, so if there are songs that you want to hear on the mainstream, feel free to reach out to me with those recommendations, or if you're a professional singer-songwriter, or if there are bands in your local area that we just got a spotlight. As long as they have professionally recorded music that's available for purchase, well, that's the good news. So again, stay tuned for more details. Son of Hueldi, the important project of my good friend, the talented Hopi and Diné singer-songwriter J.J. Otero. Now, I just saw that he and some family members are the subjects of a French documentary about the Otero family, so stick around for more details on that. I can't wait to get caught up with him on GuyNote. But in the meantime, I do have one final set that's going to help to wind down this hour. We'll hear from Indian City as well, but not before this June 24th single from the Rolling Stones. It's a part of their latest album, Foreign Tongues. Produced by longtime collaborator Andrew Watt, the band laid down 10 tracks in the span of 4 weeks. Not too bad for a bunch of 80-year-olds. Without further ado, for your consideration and approval, let me know what you think about Divine Intervention. Yeah!

0: Ang Ang, Tingukalina Tanagami Ilan. This is Aquilina from the land of Mother's Brother, St. Paul Island. 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

0: I'm Madeline Adekerelek of Tujat from Canada's newest territory, Nunavut. 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

0: This has helped our fishermen across not only Alaska, but the country.
1: We should not be going to Washington, D.C. to fight for one party or another. 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
2: Senate candidates face off at the Kodiak fisheries debate. I'm Rhonda McBride with your KNBA News. U.S. Senator Dan Sullivan and his leading challenger, Mary Peltola, vied to outdo each other as champions of Alaska fishermen at the Kodiak Chamber of Commerce's fishery debate on Saturday. It was largely sponsored by the pollock industry, but that didn't stop both candidates from vowing to seriously crack down on the trawler's bycatch of salmon and other species. Sullivan leaned into his record and said his bycatch reduction bill filed in June is on the move. He also repeatedly pointed to foreign fleets as an adversary that he tackled and said he secured a ban on Russian seafood imports.
0: Now we are going after China with regard to the same ban. Why? Because Russian trawlers, Chinese trawlers, ravage the ocean. They compete unfairly.
2: Peltola targeted the big Seattle-based pollock trawlers as a foe, and she knocked Sullivan for accepting some $300,000 in political contributions from the trawl industry and for coming late to the anti-bycatch movement.
1: We don't need a senator fueled by corporate greed of lower 48 out-of-state factory trawlers and only offers half-hearted solutions when an election year rolls around.
2: The candidates pledged in advance to keep their answers focused on fish, but Peltola took aim at Sullivan's support for the war in Iran, saying it raises costs for fishermen and processors. In a separate debate on Saturday, the leading candidates for the U.S. House also went after the pollock industry for bycatch. Republican Congressman Nick Begich blamed that fishery for many years of poor salmon runs in western Alaska. And while independent candidate Bill Hill agreed with that assessment, he said that's not the sole cause, that climate change is also a factor. While the two House candidates often agreed on policy, their dress was a study in contrast. Begich wore a blue blazer with a congressional lapel pin, emphasizing his position, while Hill, a commercial and subsistence fisherman, wore a hooded shirt and vest, as well as a cap with a Grundon's logo, a nod to a life spent in rainwear. What makes one storm in western Alaska more devastating than another? And why are some areas of the coastline more vulnerable to flooding than others? Researchers analyzed water level data from Typhoon Murbach that sheds new light on how storms behave. As KYUK's Evan Erickson reports, the shape of the bay and local tidal patterns appear to also play a role.
3: When ex-Typhoon Murbach barreled through the Bering Sea in September 2022, it brought high winds and flooding to 1,300 miles of the western Alaska coastline. But the community-level impacts weren't only a product of their proximity to the storm's path. A recent study used data from Murbach to show how diverse tides and the shapes of the region's bays also play a key role in these impacts. Lead author and University of Alaska Fairbanks professor Stephen Dykstra says the inspiration came from his prior research in flood-prone areas in the southeastern United States.
4: I saw these funneling-shaped basins there and was just really curious about, okay, how important are these basins for explaining the different flooding exposures that these communities might be having.
3: The funneling effect of some bays can increase the severity of storm surges as they travel upriver. But to explain the phenomenon, Dykstra says tidal influences need to be removed from the equation. He and his team developed an analytical tool to accomplish that for the first time.
4: We can't use regular methods to calculate what the tides are. So we have to use a new approach that we developed to look at how the tides are changing through time, and then can remove the tide from the water level and look at what factors are left.
3: Dykstra says water level data are especially sparse in western Alaska. The National Oceanic and Atmospheric Administration doesn't operate any permanent monitoring stations along more than 700 miles of coastline stretching from Bristol Bay to Unalakleet on Norton Sound.
4: For long-term, high-quality observational data, we have a very large gap there.
3: But in the months leading up to Murbach, Dykstra says NOAA had coincidentally placed numerous short-term water level gauges along the western Alaska coast as part of a standardization effort. This gave Dykstra's team the data they needed to apply their novel method to three funneling basins that define the region: Norton Sound, Kuskokwim Bay, and Bristol Bay. The study, published in the journal Continental Shelf Research, found the shape and depth of the Norton Sound causes storm surge to increase as it pushes inland, while in Bristol Bay, storm surge decreases as it pushes inland. Dykstra says Kuskokwim Bay falls somewhere in the middle, but that tidal influences are especially important for how a storm hits upriver communities.
4: The Kuskokwim River and Bay is actually the longest estuary in the United States. The tides move inland further than anywhere else in the U.S., even further inland than the Columbia River or the Hudson River or even Chesapeake Bay.
3: While tides decrease in magnitude as one travels further upriver, the funneling shape of Kuskokwim Bay causes storm surge to significantly increase as it travels upriver from the mouth. During Murbach, it nearly doubled over a roughly 140-mile stretch.
4: The storm surge itself increased by almost 40% from Good News Bay to Bethel.
3: Dykstra hopes that the method developed in the study to isolate storm surge data can help both local communities and the National Weather Service better identify and understand vulnerable areas in western Alaska. In Bethel, I'm Evan Erickson.
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5: 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It is 7 minutes past the 12 noon hour, and the local forecast from the National Weather Service calls for patchy fog today before 1 p.m., otherwise, mostly sunny with a high near 60, calm winds. Now, tonight, rain is likely, mainly after 10 p.m., mostly cloudy with a low around 50 degrees, calm winds. A chance of precipitation is at 60%. Currently, it's 54 degrees in Palmer, 54 degrees in Girdwood, and in Anchorage, fog and 50 degrees. Yonder Mountain String Band is going to help start off this 12 noon midday hour. And by the way, my name's Kelly. It's nice to have you here. Hope you had a good weekend. And we'll start our Monday off right. I'll take it until about 3 o'clock and then hand it over to Lauren Dixon. All right, back at it. Yonder Mountain String Band, we have some John Prine as well from 1999. And this funky kind of horn-driven track from They Might Be Giants. 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

make her horny. She likes ketchup on her scrambled eggs. 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She takes a licking and keeps on ticking. I'm never

0: Some progressive bluegrass out of Colorado, Yonder Mountain String Band, Brand New Heartache. Happy Monday to you, and thanks for listening in Wasilla, Girdwood, Hope, Denali Park, Palmer, and of course worldwide. 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It's nice to have your company. And speaking of company, happy landing. A little Johnny Cash is going to be greeting us from 1996. And we'll start off this set of music with some social conscious reggae. That sounds pretty good. Ziggy Marley, Racism is a Killer.
1: Attention, please. This is a public service health announcement.

0: through a small amount of research, apparently that song Machines by Happy Landing is kind of about the unsettling loss of individuality in the digital era. That's a group out of Mississippi. The Man in Black, Johnny Cash, before that from 96, Southern Accents, and a little Ziggy Marley mixed in there with Racism is a Killer. It is 12:30. Good Monday to you. 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There we go. Celebrating the world-class urban trails that loop around the city of Anchorage, of course, in the shape of a moose. 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
0: 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Well, let's tap into that. 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

0: Off their most recent release album, Grateful, the Red Clay Strays right there for your Monday midday. Demons in your choir. The Avett Brothers, January Wedding, Stay by the Bodines, going back to 2010. And then even further back, 1999, Casey Chambers with The Captain. We have about 7 minutes before the 1 o'clock hour. Right around the corner, though, the Wood Brothers and Jonathan Richman.
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Yeah, she hugged me tight. Didn't breathe for a while. Could have died right then with a big old smile. But you know things change like it's all for naught. Where she kissed my cheek, I still feel the spot. I still feel the spot.

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0: Live from NPR News in Washington, I'm Ryland Barton. President Trump says that Ukraine and Russia have agreed to halt striking energy infrastructure, but Ukrainian President Volodymyr Zelensky says he doesn't trust Russia to abide by the apparent agreement. NPR's Joanna Kakissis reports from Kyiv.
1: Writing on social media, Zelensky said his country had proposed an agreement with Russia to stop the destruction of critical infrastructure. This includes energy facilities, ports, and food and pharmaceutical warehouses. Zelensky writes that if Ukraine's allies can ensure Russia does not strike these sites, then Ukraine will also stop its attacks. But he adds Ukraine is not confident that Russia has any desire to abide by any agreement. Joanna Kakissis, NPR News. Cave.
0: New reporting from ProPublica finds that a Russian oligarch with ties to the Kremlin spent hundreds of thousands of dollars on the wedding of President Trump's son, Donald Trump Jr., back in May. NPR's Elena Moore reports.
2: According to ProPublica, Russian oligarch Umar Kremlev financed sizable portions of Donald Trump Jr.'s wedding to socialite Bettina Anderson, including renting out a private island for the reception. NPR has not independently verified this reporting, but the finding has sparked worry among national security experts, given Kremlev's close link to Russian President Vladimir Putin. Donald Trump Jr. and Bettina Anderson defended their wedding festivities in a statement on social media, saying the celebration followed a private ceremony where only family was present, describing Kremlev's spending as, quote, an extraordinarily generous wedding gift from a friend. Elena Moore, NPR News.
0: Congressional Republicans say President Trump has agreed to new ethics provisions to help get a sweeping cryptocurrency bill across the finish line. Trump would be required either to divest or place in a blind trust any significant financial interest in an entity that issues cryptocurrencies. The president earned more than $1 billion from cryptocurrency ventures in 2025. The new measures would also give state attorneys general a role in enforcing the new law. China is criticizing calls by tech CEOs in the U.S. to slow down the development of AI, calling them part of a, quote, Cold War playbook. NPR's Rob Schmitz reports.
3: The comments followed an essay published over the weekend by Anthropic CEO Dario Amodei and endorsed by OpenAI CEO Sam Altman and SpaceX founder Elon Musk to deliberately slow down the pace of AI models for the sake of safety, adding that a Chinese lead in AI would pose a, quote, grave danger for the U.S. and the world. China's foreign ministry spokesman Guo Jiaquan responded by saying that, quote, fear-mongering, confrontation, and malicious competition will only disrupt the process of global AI governance and serve no one's interests. President Trump also criticized Amadei's essay, saying the U.S. is leading China in AI and that he wants to keep it that way. Rob Schmitz, NPR News.
0: AI stocks slid worldwide today. This is NPR News. Texas landowners, ranchers, and business owners are suing to stop the Trump administration's border wall plans in the Big Bend region. The lawsuit challenges the administration's $46 billion effort to build walls and barriers along the southern border. The plaintiffs argue that the Homeland Security Department is misusing its authority, citing low illegal crossing statistics in Big Bend. Costume designer to the stars Bob Mackie died today. He was 87 years old. NPR's Chloe Veltman reports Mackie was known as the Sultan of Sequins.
4: Bob Mackie's dazzling designs became as memorable as the stars who wore them. Think Cher's feathered mohawk headdress ensemble at the 1986 Oscars. He designed an estimated 17,000 costumes for Carol Burnett's variety show, including a famous dress made out of a pair of curtains from her 1976 Gone with the Wind parody.
5: I sat in the window and I just couldn't resist it.
4: In a 2003 interview with WHYY's Fresh Air, Burnett recalled Mackie's impact.
6: Sometimes he would put me in stuff that would literally save the sketch.
4: Mackie won 9 Emmy Awards and a Tony Award and continued dressing stars into the 21st century like Miley Cyrus and Pink. Chloe Veltman, NPR News.
0: The Supreme Court will decide this month whether to hear a lobster fisherman's challenge to a requirement for tracking devices on boats. Maine lobster fisherman Frank Thompson argues it constitutes unreasonable search and seizure. Authorities say the monitoring program is crucial for understanding lobster populations, which are declining in New England. Thompson has appealed to the Supreme Court after a federal appeals court denied his claim last year. I'm Ryland Barton. This is NPR News from Washington.
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8: 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We are having some technical difficulties with our NPR feed, and we are working on it. It is 6 minutes past one, and the local forecast from the National Weather Service calls for patchy fog before 1 p.m. this afternoon. Otherwise, mostly sunny with a high near 60, calm winds. Tonight, rain likely, mainly after 10 p.m. Mostly cloudy with a low around 50 degrees, calm winds, and a chance of precipitation is at 60% tonight. There is a wind advisory in effect from September 15th. That's going to be tomorrow at 7 a.m. until September 16th at 12 noon. And this is a wind advisory in effect for Anchorage, including the cities of Aklutna and Eagle River. That is going to be tomorrow at 7 a.m. Please be mindful of that and secure objects that you may think will fly away with gusts of wind. It is currently 57 degrees in Palmer and 59 in Girdwood, foggy and 50 degrees in Anchorage. The Counting Crows, a little Grant Lee Phillips too, to start off this 1 o'clock hour on the Midday Monday show on KMBA. My name's Kelly, taking it until 3 o'clock. How about some Kacey Musgraves? Mexico Honey. This is another new track from her on KMBA.

Little Counting Crows for your 1 o'clock hour with love from A to Z. Also heard Grant Lee Phillips in there. Good morning, happiness. Oh, that's kind of a nice little thing to say. And then Mexico Honey with Casey Musgraves. That's new on KMBA. Cruising to about 19 minutes past 1 o'clock on this Monday. Thanks for taking the time to tune into KMBA and supporting KMBA. And if you're not a member and you want to, please visit KMBA.org and get on the team. Jack White. So a lot of raw guitar and rockin' coming your way right now with the G.O.D. and the Broken Ribs.

0: Monrovia, kind of fusing this West African vocal harmony and a little bit of a traditional Appalachian folk storytelling all together into one protest folk anthem. Heavyfoot, Monrovia. Colvin and Earl with Tell Moses and a little raw guitar and just good old just energy from Jack White, G.O.D., and the Broken Ribs. It's 1:29 on this Monday, taking a look at the arts events and opportunities calendar. 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And kind of staying within the whole medical field type of thing and health, Remote Area Medical's pop-up clinic offers free dental and vision as well as medical services to Anchorage and surrounding communities. And this is going to be for 2 days, September 19th through the 20th, at the Sullivan Arena. 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
0: That's going to be tonight at 6 p.m. on 90.3 KMBA, Alaskan Voices. A world of music. We have a little fog, we have a little mist, and a little sun. It's 52 degrees. Hope you're having a wonderful afternoon. We're going to hear one from Phoebe Bridges next off her most recent album released called Lost Weekend. Lost Boys.

0: was a group called Goose, Good Times, End Times. That's American Jam music for you from the American Jam band Goose. Now, if you're listening and you're thinking, hey, I'm like, that'd be kind of nice to see them live. Well, they have a fall and winter tour primarily to support their most recent album release, Big Modern. But looks like the fall and winter, they're going to be kind of hanging out in the Midwest and Northeast on their tour. But they are on tour. Around the corner, Tune Yards from just last year. I got a song lined up called Heartbreak. And then going back to 1994, let's do it. Yeah, let's bounce back to 1994 with Tori Amos. And we're going to hear Cornflake Girl, all to finish out the 1 o'clock hour on KMBA. It's nice to have you here. And guess what? It's a Monday.
1: A new opera tells the story of the Tlingit-Russia battles in the early 1800s. 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The opera just debuted, and we'll get a peek at what audiences are experiencing. That's on the next Native America Calling.
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7: We are experiencing some technical difficulties with NPR News, and we are actively working on finding a solution. We have 1 minute past the 2 o'clock hour, and your local forecast from the National Weather Service calls for mostly sunny skies this afternoon with a high near 60, some calm winds. Rain is likely tonight, mainly after 10 p.m., and then mostly cloudy with a low around 50 degrees. We have some calm winds and a chance of precipitation tonight at 60%. Taking a look currently in Palmer, we have 57 degrees and it's 59 in Girdwood. And here in Anchorage, partly cloudy skies and 54 degrees. Hope you're having a wonderful Monday. Thank you for choosing KNBA. Kelly with you until about 3 o'clock, and then I'll hand it over to Lauren Dixon. And it looks like we're having some good company to start the 2 o'clock hour off. Courtney Barnett featuring Waxahachie, Fruition, as well as these legendary rockers, the Rolling Stones, In the Stars.

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0: Live from NPR News in Washington, I'm Ryland Barton. The EPA is repealing rules that limit planet-warming greenhouse gas emissions from power plants fueled by coal and natural gas. The change is a fundamental shift from efforts by Democratic presidents Joe Biden and Barack Obama to address climate change and industrial pollution, as NPR's Julia Simon reports.
1: These rules were finalized under the Biden administration. The rules required coal and new natural gas power plants to install new pollution control equipment that would have significantly reduced their carbon dioxide pollution starting in the 2030s. Of course, carbon dioxide, it's the biggest driver of global warming. These power plants are the second largest source of planet heating carbon dioxide in the U.S.
0: NPR's Julia Simon reporting. President Trump says he is enough of a guardrail against rogue artificial intelligence. He said today that any efforts to limit the technology is part of what he calls a sick conspiracy. It comes after calls by tech leaders to slow down AI's rapid development and ensure it's rolled out safely. Meanwhile, Congress is divided over how to address the warnings, as NPR's Sam Greenglass reports.
2: Senate Minority Leader Chuck Schumer is calling for an immediate all-senators briefing. Here's House Minority Leader Hakeem Jeffries on ABC.
3: We should take decisive action now so that we can slow down the pace of development in order to protect the American people and ensure that AI is proceeding safely.
2: House Speaker Mike Johnson told CNN that AI companies should take the lead.
4: We need to handle this new technology like we have others in the past and make sure we're doing everything we can responsibly to also not smother American innovation. We have to do both things simultaneously.
2: After this week, the House will recess until after the midterms, making sweeping legislation extremely unlikely anytime soon. Sam Greenglass, NPR News, Washington.
0: Amazon says it's suspended flights with cargo carrier 21 Air after a deadly plane crash in Miami last week. NPR's Joel Rose reports.
5: Amazon says it has decided to pause operations with 21 Air after reviewing the circumstances surrounding the incident. One pilot warned the other that the plane was going too fast, according to a summary of the cockpit voice recordings, while automated warnings sounded during the descent. But the pilots went ahead with the landing anyway. The plane barreled past the end of the runway and smashed into two vehicles on the ground, killing five people. Former employees at 21 Air say the company discouraged them from reporting their safety concerns, but the company says it is confident in its safety policies and training. Joel Rose, NPR News, Washington.
0: Amazon's a financial supporter of NPR and pays to distribute some of our content. Costco has raised the price of motor oil sold under its Kirkland brand and limited how much of its customers can buy weekly as oil prices climb again. A 5-quart 2-pack now costs around $58. It was about $30 last year. This is NPR News from Washington. A lawyer for former CIA director John Brennan says Brennan has been subpoenaed to testify next month before a Florida grand jury as part of a Justice Department investigation into whether former law enforcement and intelligence officials conspired against President Trump. Brennan's lawyer says the subpoena relies on a loosely defined theory that government officials conspired to deprive Trump of his civil rights over the last decade. The UN says tens of thousands of people in Yemen have been displaced as Houthi fighters sweep through the western territories, routing Saudi-backed fighters. NPR's Aya Batraoui reports.
6: The UN says the hardest-hit area of Yemen now is Taiz, where some 56,000 people have been displaced in recent days due to fighting between the Iran-backed Houthis and Saudi-backed fighters. The Norwegian Refugee Council's April Bottomley spoke to NPR from Yemen's southern city of Aden, where she says there's not enough aid to support people fleeing the violence.
7: Most of the camps are already full, so they're hoping to find space, or they move on, or they try to find someone in the local villages that will help them. But people are also sleeping under trees, like they're just waiting on the side of the road.
6: The UN says another 2,000 people, many of them women and children, fled Yemen altogether, crossing the Red Sea to Djibouti in past days. Aya Batraoui, NPR News, Dubai.
0: The leaders of Wales, Scotland, and Northern Ireland have signed a pact that threatens to break up the United Kingdom. They told Prime Minister Andy Burnham to prepare for constitutional change and that they want to align with the EU. It comes after President Trump expressed support for a reunified Ireland. Burnham's spokesperson dismissed the threat, emphasizing unity and shared values. This is NPR News.
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Unmistakable voice of Chuck Prophet. What a cool guy. Chuck had his new album, latest work, and the song First Came the Thunder. We heard from Sonia Dotta, some soulful blues out of the Midwest, and a brand new track from U2 got the music going at the top of the hour. It's local music time on KMBA. This is the latest from Grace C. Elliott.

0: B.B. Stockwell got her start out in Boston, writing and playing songs on piano, drums, guitar at just 6 years old. See, you can be a star if you start young. Her first guitar teacher was a bluegrass songwriter, and now she has gotten into a bit of her own field of pop music, cool songs. B.B. Stockwell's 2026 release, When You Know. We heard from Not a Surf, taking us back over 20 years with Blonde on Blonde, and local music from Grace C. Elliott, her 2026 release called Better Light. I'm Lauren Dixon. 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In my next half hour of music, we'll hear from Cassius Culpepper, Southern Culture on the Skids, and a band that was here not so long ago. They were playing in Palmer and down at the Creek Bend in Hope. The band Houndmouth, with their latest single, is next.
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0: That's coming up on tonight's World Cafe at 6 o'clock right here on KNBA. It's 3:31. Here is the latest from Houndmouth.

It's one of the all-time cool bands that's ever been, Southern Culture on the Skids, with their 2016 song called Gray Skies. It doesn't seem that it was that long ago that we were releasing that as a new record. Tiger Blood before that from the band Houndmouth, and at 3:38 with 54 degree temperatures around the Anchorage area, we're enjoying a Monday afternoon with the latest from Cassius Culpepper.

0: He is a rising star. Charlie Crockett's getting a lot of airplay over the last couple of years, and people are loving that new single, The Hallelujah Trail, from Charlie Crockett. We heard from Maya Hawke, her brand new album. Yes, the daughter of Ethan Hawke and Uma Thurman. We also heard Cassius Culpepper's latest work, Inside the Three-Song Set. I'm tracking down the songs and posting them on the playlists as quickly as I can, so hopefully you're seeing that effort when you go to KMBA.org and look for the playlists with the playlist button. Quick note from our arts and community calendar, Recovery Alaska. They're hosting the Recoveries 2026 Sweet Connections Celebration. This is an event this Wednesday, the 16th, 5 o'clock till 7 o'clock at the Nave in Spinard. 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Coming up in the 4 o'clock hour, we invited Juno Smile to swing on by the studio after another summer of playing music all throughout Alaska. Hope they have some time to stop on by, visit with us, and maybe play some songs live. Coming up next, we'll be hearing the music of the Métis-born singer-songwriter Cynthia Hamar, who goes by the name Bird Belly. Her music is next.
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0: Washington. I'm Ryland Barton. The Supreme Court has rejected President Trump's push for new mail-in voting restrictions for the midterm election. NPR's Hansi Wong reports.
1: The Supreme Court ruling means the U.S. Postal Service is expected to continue delivering ballots as usual for the midterm general election. At issue was whether the Postal Service has the authority to refuse to deliver mail-in ballots to voters in states where election officials do not turn over voter lists to the mailing agency and do not have certain barcodes on their ballot envelopes. We should note USPS is a financial supporter of NPR. The Postal Service issued those requirements in response to an executive order by President Trump. A federal judge in Boston blocked them after finding that USPS has no authority to impose them on states. Now the Supreme Court has decided to keep the judge's ruling in place. Voting by mail has already started in some states, including Alabama, North Carolina, and Wisconsin, and more states are set to use USPS to mail their ballots as planned. Hansi Wong, NPR News.
0: A Homeland Security whistleblower says federal agents may have broken state laws to pursue President Trump's voter fraud priorities. NPR's Miles Parks reports the whistleblower's account was made public today by Democratic senators.
2: The Department of Homeland Security has been ramping up its search for voter fraud in recent weeks. That's meant combing state voter rolls the department acquired and checking them against other federal data sources that track citizenship. But the whistleblower reports that it's been a rushed process that has not taken state law into account. Investigators are